that's a holy book, goodie. Besame mucho. KSDS, Jazz Across America. Happy Friday once again, y'all. Yours truly, Kermit Ruffins, coming to you live from Kermit's Treme Mother-in-Law Lounge. Happy Friday, all aboard. Here's some Louis Armstrong, and it's Satchmo Fest coming up, y'all. Here's Sleepy Time Down South.

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When old Mammy falls on her knees, yes,

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The nearest of you, Louis Armstrong and Ella Fitzgerald.

Happy Satchmo Fest this weekend. It's going down in New Orleans. All aboard KSCS. Jazz across America. 88.3 San Diego. Here's Sarah Vaughan.

0: Louis Prima, you know, Louis Prima had a club on Bourbon Street, and they would do that shuffle on all those beautiful jazz songs. And man, it just feels and sounds so good. KCS Jazz Across America. Yours truly, Kermit Ruffins, sitting here with Graham. We getting it together for you guys. It's a beautiful Friday. All aboard.
1: Roy McCurdy is one of jazz's most respected drummers, whose remarkable career has spanned more than six decades alongside many of the music's greatest artists. Best known for his years with the Cannonball Adderley Quintet, he has also performed and recorded with other legends, including Sonny Rollins, Ella Fitzgerald, Sarah Vaughan, Herbie Hancock, Horace Silver, and Count Basie. In addition to his acclaimed performing career, McCurdy has inspired generations of musicians as a dedicated educator. His powerful swing, deep groove, and lifelong commitment to jazz embody the excellence and artistry celebrated by Miles Davis's legacy. You will be lucky enough to hear Roy's thoughts on a great panel on Friday, August 21st, alongside Charles McPherson as they discuss Miles Davis. Then, directly after that, trumpeter Ron Stout will lead a sextet featuring Jerry Pinter and Bob Shepard, taking on the music of Miles between 1952 and 1954. Check out the entire schedule and purchase tickets at jazz88.org/Miles Festival.
0: Here's some more Miles Davis with Footprints.

Miles Davis. Footprints of Jazz Across America. KSDS 88.3 San Diego. Yours truly, Kermit Ruffins. Coming to you live from New Orleans. It's a beautiful Friday. All aboard. Drive slow. Take your time. We're having a good time. I love Louis Prima. Here's some more Louis Prima. Going back to him with Pennies from Heaven, along with Sam Buterin.

0: KSDS Jazz Across America. We got Indy in the house, y'all, doing the bar mitzvah today. Happy Friday. We're live worldwide. KSDS 88.3 San Diego. No, you can talk. We good. We in the barroom. All aboard. We partying.
1: We partying.
0: Oh, KSDS San Diego Jazz Across America. Brother Plaz Johnson passed away. The guy that did the Pink Panther theme song. Check this out. Tribute to Plaz Johnson.

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That was beautiful. Here's some more jazz. I'm going to play a little bit of Wes Montgomery.

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All aboard. Here's Betty Carter with Red Top. Betty Carter with Red Top.

0: KSDS Jazz across America. We're live at Kermit's Trimmy Mother-in-Law Lounge, New Orleans, baby. Happy Friday. We party. We're just sitting here at Kermit's Trimmy Mother-in-Law Lounge, spending some good old New Orleans jazz. It's Satchmo Fest coming up. Satchmo Fest is here.
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0: 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Here's some Lee Morgan. All aboard.

KSDS Jazz Across America. That was Lee Morgan with I Remember Clifford. Clifford Brown, that is. 88.3 San Diego, all aboard. We're live at Kermit's Treme Mother-in-Law Lounge. It's a beautiful Friday, y'all. What a beautiful Friday, all aboard. Here's some more jazz. Here's Andrea Day, Dim Their Eyes.

Here's a little bit of Jamal Allen. You know, I did this tune with him entitled Meet Me on Frenchman Street. Jamal Allen, trumpet player, New Orleans, all aboard.

0: Whoa, Shamar Allen. Meet me on Frenchman Street. You know, Frenchman Street is the best two blocks, three blocks maybe, 500 block of Frenchman is where you can get some of the best of the best of jazz music. Mm-hmm. Back in the days, it used to be Bourbon Street with jazz music. But if you go to the 500, 600 block of Frenchman Street in New Orleans, Louisiana, you have the Louisiana Music Factory, few tattoo places, but it just, it's a lot of live entertainment. Live entertainment early in the day until late in the night. Frenchman Street, New Orleans, Louisiana, KSDS Jazz across America. All aboard, we partying!
1: Nicholas Payton. Nicholas Payton is a Grammy Award-winning trumpeter, composer, and multi-instrumentalist whose music bridges the traditions of New Orleans with a bold contemporary vision. 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His trio concert on Sunday, August 23rd, will be much anticipated as this new music will capture the essence of Miles Davis's creativity. 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
0: Happy birthday, Louis Armstrong. Here's Happy Birthday by yours truly. Yeah. And happy birthday to everybody out there.

Let's go. All aboard. I take total responsibility for the style of the brass band music in New Orleans. When the Rebirth started in 1982, we just changed the page, returned the page, you know, the Olympia Brass Band and Dirty Dozen Brass Band. That was our to go to. And we studied those guys and we came up with our own style. And now every brass band damn near in the world is playing that Rebirth brass band style that me and Phil Frazier started in 1982 without even knowing what the hell we were doing. And now the Stooges, hats off to the Stooges and every young brass band that's doing brass band music, New Orleans style. That was beautiful. Here's Skokie by Louis Armstrong. Happy Satchmo Fest. Happy Friday, y'all. We partying. Yo, truly Kermit Reference Cast. Yes, jazz. 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We partying.

0: yes, across America. Louis Armstrong. Thank you. Happy Friday.
1: They say a band is only as good as its drummer. And this August, Milestones, the ultimate Miles Davis centennial celebration, brings together three masters of the art form. Leading the way is one of KSDS's favorite hosts and drummer extraordinaire, Kenny Washington, host of Sepia Voices and Jazz Across America, New York. Kenny will be behind the drums Friday night, August 21st, with pianist Eric Reed, celebrating the music of Ahmad Jamal. Then he'll return later that evening with Jeremy Pelt, Ernie Watts, and Eric Reed again, this time exploring the unforgettable Columbia years of Miles Davis. You'll also catch Kenny sharing his insights during special festival panel discussions. Jazz drumming legend Roy McCurdy, who performed alongside Miles' musical generation, opens the festival Friday, August 21st, with Charles McPherson and Terrell Stafford celebrating the music of Charlie Parker and the young Miles. Then Roy returns that night with Ron Stout's sextet, exploring the years of Miles Davis, 1952 through 1954. Roy will also be featured in festival panels throughout the weekend. And don't miss Jerry Gibbs. Son of the incomparable vibraphonist and leader Terry Gibbs, Jerry knows how to lead a band, and he will be headlining the festival's penultimate concert, The Music of Miles Davis, 1967 to 1975. It will be Jerry's Electric Thrasher Orchestra, featuring special guest Jeremy Pell. Three legendary drummers, three unforgettable days. Milestones, the ultimate Miles Davis centennial celebration, August 21st through the 23rd at the Wyndham San Diego Bayside. Tickets and complete schedules are available now at jazz88.org/Miles Festival.
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0: San Diego's Jazz 88.3, Circle of Friends, tuned from the Ernie Watts Quartet. Spirit Song was the disc. David Witham on piano, Bruce Lett on bass, Bob Leatherbarrow on drums. He plays vibes on there too, when called upon. Ernie Watts leading on tenor sax, Circle of Friends. Before that, Andy Laverne Trio. Pianist Andy Laverne with Mike Richmond on bass and Billy Hart on drums, recorded in Copenhagen in the late 90s. Another World was the tune, and the album, or the session. Miles Davis starting the set with Footprints from the Columbia years 55 to 85. And that's just so classic and inspiration forever.
1: Pianist and composer Kei Akagi is an internationally renowned jazz artist whose distinguished career includes performances with many of the music's greatest innovators. Best known for serving as a member of the Miles Davis Band from 1989 to 1991, Akagi appeared on Miles' final recordings and toured the world during the last chapter of the legendary trumpeter's career. Beyond his work with Miles, he has collaborated with artists including Stanley Turrentine, Ayrto Moreira, Al Di Meola, Charlie Hayden, and Freddie Hubbard, while also leading an acclaimed career as a composer and educator. His artistry and first-hand connection to Miles Davis make him a vital part of celebrating this enduring musical legacy. Kei will be featured in the terrific star-studded Kind of Blue concert on Sunday, August 23rd. John Faddis leads this sextet as Bobby Watson, Ernie Watts, and Kenny Washington also take the stage. Check out the entire schedule and purchase tickets at jazz88.org/milesfestival.
0: Miff Mohl setting up a few sets of jazz music this evening. Here's two from Kei Akagi. Trick Step is the first one. Midnight Sidewalk, the second one. On member-supported Jazz Radio, Jazz 88.3.

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0: San Diego's Jazz 88.3, Jim Jam. Comes from a disc called Pleasant Valley. Javon Jackson on saxophone, Dave Stryker on guitar, Larry Golding's on organ, Billy Drummond on drums. Jim Jam. Before that, two from Keiakagi. First was Trick Step. It's from the disc Back Floating. And they have the same band on both, Shunya Waki on bass and Sota Kira on drums. Midnight Sidewalk was the second tune we heard. That was from December of 2025. And that was the set of music on San Diego's Jazz 88.3.
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San Diego's Jazz 88.3, Scott Robinson on baritone sax, Wild Man Blues. Before that, it was Miles Davis with the famous Freddie Freeloader from Kinda Blue. And we also heard Dreamsville from the Mancini Project, led by saxophonist Ted Nash. Miff Mole with you, programming jazz music for an hour or two. Hang in there.

0: San Diego's Jazz 88.3 Search for Peace from the definitive McCoy Tyner. He on piano, Joe Henderson, tenor sax, Ron Carter on bass, Elvin Jones on drums. 1967, Inglewood Cliffs, New Jersey. We know what that means. Bobby Hutcherson before that from Skyline. That was about the same time. It was a tune called Delilah. In that band, Christian McBride on bass, Al Foster on drums, Bobby Hutcherson on marimba, elsewhere vibraphone, and Kenny Garrett elsewhere on alto sax. Delilah.
1: 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You have to practice and you have to study.
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0: San Diego's Jazz 88.3 on Green Dolphin Street. Miles Davis from Kind of Blue Legacy Edition. Some bonus tracks there, apparently. Cannonball Adderley and John Coltrane, Paul Evans, Bill Evans, Paul Chambers, and Jimmy Cobb. Miles Davis as well on Green Dolphin Street. Before that, Herbie Hancock, working it out on Monk's Well You Needn't. That's with Ron Carter and Tony Williams and Wynton Marsalis in the quartet. And in fact, the Herbie Hancock disc called Quartet. Jeremy Pelt before that with a couple of bands woven together in the notes, and so I'm not even going to try. All My Life was the tune from Close to My Heart, Jeremy Pelt.
1: Joshua White is an internationally acclaimed pianist and composer whose innovative artistry has established him as one of the leading voices in contemporary jazz. A two-time downbeat rising star on keyboards, he is celebrated for his rhythmic intensity, harmonic sophistication, and fearless approach to improvisation, earning praise from artists including Herbie Hancock. As both a performer and educator, White continues to shape the future of jazz through creativity, exploration, and collaboration. His bold musical vision embodies the spirit of innovation that defined Miles Davis's extraordinary legacy. Joshua will be involved in two very special performances on Sunday, August 23rd. The first one being the music of Seven Steps to Heaven, led by jazz legend Holly Hoffman. Directly after that, Joshua will perform the music of Miles' second great quintet, between the years of 1964 and 1967. On that bill is saxophonist Doug Webb, trumpeter Jeremy Pelt, and drummer Jerry Gibbs. Check out the entire schedule and purchase tickets at jazz88.org/Miles Festival.
0: Here's a quick listen to Joshua White from his disc 13 Short Stories, Memories of Motion, like Paul Motion, San Diego's Jazz 88.3.

San Diego's Jazz 88.3, the Jeff Hamilton Trio, Symbiosis, the Disc, The Serpent's Tooth, the Miles Davis composition, Christoph Ludi on bass, Tamir Hendelman on piano, Jeff Hamilton on drums. What a trio. Before that, it was Joshua White on piano, Josh Johnson on alto sax, Dean Hewlett on bass, Jonathan Pinson on drums. That was from 2017. He was played a Jazz Live in May of 2018, just as a side note. Memories of Motion was the tune that we heard with, and I don't know why I need to say this, Motion spelled like Paul Motion, which is different than You Are In Motion. Either way, 13 short stories, a great disc, and Joshua White will be at the Big Miles Blowout. Stay tuned. Closing this evening's program, Yuppieville Rodeo from Itchy Fingers. Thanks for listening to San Diego's Jazz 88.3.

celebrating 100 years of Miles Davis, over 100 days. 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

And that's Miles Davis with the Wayne Shorter composition Limbo, with Wayne Shorter on tenor saxophone, Herbie Hancock piano, Ron Carter bass, and Tony Williams on the drums, recorded May 16th, 1967, Columbia Studio B in New York City for the album Sorcerer. And Limbo was actually, it was recorded twice. There's an alternative recording that happened just 8 days prior at Columbia Studio in Hollywood, with Buster Williams substituting for Ron Carter on bass. However, during that session, they worked on the tune a little more over an hour, and ultimately, Miles was unhappy with that version, thus re-recorded the tune in New York. And Limbo, I think, may be one of the underrated gems on Sorcerer, because it perfectly captures the kind of mysterious, open-ended style that defined the second great quintet in 1967. And that's why they are often called one of the most interactive groups in jazz history. And with that, you're listening to Miles 100 Radio. I'm Chad Fox. And today's Sketches of Miles episode is called Prince of Darkness, where we will focus on Miles Davis's sessions recorded in 1967. And even though not recorded in 67, the session for Miles Smiles was released in February of 1967, a date that showed the group redefining modern jazz. But 1967 was quite possibly one of Miles' most creative single years, as the quintet was reaching its peak just before his music began its dramatic transformation. And the Sorcerer album is the third of six albums his second great quintet recorded in the 60s, and we're going to continue along with another fascinating track from that album for another Herbie Hancock composition that was written as a musical portrait of Miles Davis himself, and the idea being that Herbie referred to Miles as the Sorcerer, reflecting the almost magical way he could transform simple musical ideas into something mysterious and powerful. Also, I should mention that even though the album is called The Sorcerer, the title track isn't the centerpiece, and we'll hear that centerpiece following this one, and then we'll discuss it on the other side. So right now, let's take a listen to Miles Davis with Wayne Shorter on tenor saxophone, Herbie Hancock piano, Ron Carter bass, Tony Williams drums. It's The Sorcerer on today's Sketches of Miles.

You're listening to Sketches of Miles on your Miles 100 radio. And what we just heard right there was what became one of Miles's enduring nicknames, and that is the Prince of Darkness, written by Wayne Shorter. And while Miles had already acquired the nickname, that composition helped kind of cement the Prince of Darkness moniker in jazz history. And while the nickname stuck for life, those who were close to Miles would actually say the mystery was more of a public persona than the man himself. And one of the things I like about that tune is that it never explodes. Instead of building to a dramatic climax, that tension is sustained from beginning to end. And that really is the hallmark of the second great quintet. They created excitement through subtle interaction and rhythmic dialogue rather than, say, sheer volume or speed. And preceding that one was another Wayne Shorter composition for the title track, Sorcerer. And it's worth noting that on the Sorcerer album, Shorter contributed to four of the six new compositions: Prince of Darkness, Mosquelero, Limbo, and Vonetta, just showing how central he had become to the band's musical direction by 1967. And before moving along, I just want to remind you and encourage you to get your tickets now at jazz88.org for the Milestones Festival happening August 21st through the 23rd at the Wyndham Hotel Bayside in downtown San Diego. 16 concerts, rare films, panel discussions, and special presentations for what will most definitely be one of the most memorable experiences that celebrates the Miles Davis centennial. Again, jazz88.org has all the concert dates and times, including all of the panel discussions. 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Again, Chuck, 619-388-3758. If you want to talk to somebody to get your tickets, again, the festival's coming up just a few weeks away, August 21st through the 23rd. And this is Sketches of Miles. I'm Chad Fox, bringing you today's episode number 55, titled Prince of Darkness, the 1967 sessions. And a reminder that you can check all the latest Sketches of Miles episodes on our website at jazz88.org. As we now move ahead with more ongoing series of the New York studio sessions, particularly June 7th through June 23rd, 1967. Again, all of these sessions allowed the quintet to develop a new repertoire centered around original compositions. And these recording dates would be one of the crowning moments for Miles' second great quintet. And in many ways, the final statement of the band's acoustic era before Miles began moving toward electric instruments. The June 7th through the June 23rd sessions produced the album Nefertiti, which was released in March of 1968. And Nefertiti is one of the few albums Miles didn't contribute to the compositions, with most of the compositions coming from Wayne Shorter and Herbie Hancock. And as mentioned before, that kind of says a lot about how Miles trusted the younger musicians of the second great quintet to kind of shape the band's identity. And we're going to listen to the title track now, which is one of only a few that became regularly played with the quintet's
live performances. However, the originally issued version of Nefertiti is the only complete take from the June 7th session, and Nefertiti would remain in the live book up until late 1969, and then Chick Corea and Dave Holland took it with them when they left Davis in 1970 to form the group Circle. So as we take a listen to this, pay close attention, because normally in jazz, the horns play the melody, then the horns improvise while the rhythm section accompanies. On Nefertiti, they flipped the formula. Miles and Wayne Shorter just repeat the haunting melody again and again, while Tony Williams, Herbie Hancock, and Ron Carter do the improvising underneath them, resulting in the rhythm section becoming the soloist. And with that, here's Nefertiti on today's Sketches of Miles.

And that's Miles Davis with what would be one of the last pieces completed for the Nefertiti Sessions for the Wayne Shorter composition Fall, recorded July 19th, 1967, with the Second Great Quintet. And Shorter would later describe that tune as a companion piece to Nefertiti, and it allowed the quintet to kind of paint the room, if you will, with color and texture rather than simply following chord changes. And preceding that, another fascinating tune that further pointed towards the future of Miles, and that is Hand Jive, written by a then 21-year-old Tony Williams. And it really does showcase Tony's explosive cymbal work with kind of a restless energy that propelled the entire performance. And that one had a stronger and more repetitive groove than much of the quintet's earlier work, and critics often pointed towards Hand Jive as an early hint of the funk-influenced rhythmic concepts that would emerge on Miles in the Sky and eventually Bitches Brew. And then we started that set of music with the title track, Nefertiti. And with that, I hope you've been enjoying today's Sketches of Miles episode titled Prince of Darkness, the 1967 Sessions. I'm Chad Fox, and I'll be back with you on Monday for another episode titled Miles in the Sky, the 1968 Sessions. And we'll conclude with one more from the Nefertiti album, and that's Madness, another Herbie Hancock composition. And there was a short rehearsal take of Madness on June 13th, which is an excerpt of a longer performance. And that is very different from the version recorded on June 23rd, of which appears on the album. And even though written by Herbie for a much longer theme, Miles dramatically reshaped the composition because he decided the band should only use the final 8-bar cadence before launching into improvisation, thus stripping it down to only what he felt was essential and turning it into one of the quintet's most adventurous performances. So with that, here's Madness on today's Sketches of Miles.

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1: Longtime friends and musical collaborators, vocalist Melinda Rose and pianist Frenchie Romero, first met in their teens during a weekly jam session in Miami, then stayed in touch with mutual support and encouragement as they continued studying and developing their individual creative visions. Now, after years of gigging and teaching together and on their own, they've joined forces on their first CD as a team, I'm On My Way, a collection of standards and originals. I spoke with Melinda and Frenchie about their music, their thoughts on having a long career in jazz, and what it's like for both to be jazz musicians in an army band. I'm Judy Carmichael, and this is Jazz Inspired. Here's Melinda Rose on vocal and Frenchie Romero on piano on Let's Call the Whole Thing Off from their CD, I'm On My Way.

0: old were you when you met? Because you've known each other so long.
1: We were probably 15. We were about sophomores in high school. And we didn't go to the same high schools, but we grew up just a couple blocks away from each other. And we would

0: go to this local jam session on Wednesday nights, this amazing like family-owned restaurant that just are great. They still are great supporters of live music. And they would have this weekly jam session on Wednesdays. And then we both started going there as young little 15-year-olds, and the rest is history, you know?
1: It's fantastic. And it's fantastic for me coming up at a different time. I was thinking about this because a lot of jazz clubs weren't safe for me to go by myself. Or if I did go by myself, I grew up in Los Angeles, nobody leave me alone because nobody believed that I was there as a 20 something to hear the music. So I'd be a series of men sitting down and I'd say, no, please leave. I'm here to hear the music. So the fact that you've had each other for so long, but you also had a place that you felt comfortable going in and sitting in and jamming is fantastic, because I know tons of men who started out that way. Mm-hmm. And that's so important. And I want you to speak to that, because that's how we learn our craft and get comfortable on stage. So,
2: yeah, absolutely. So, I mean, going there, most of the time, I was the only girl if Frenchie wasn't there. And so vice versa. I mean, and we do very different things. So it was a little difficult to get up on that stage to find the opportunity. You know, you had to make friends with the people who ran the session, and then they would put you in. But it wasn't the same kind of thing where you're just sitting there and you just walk up. That didn't happen. But we were fortunate to have that place, because I think about it all the time. And later on in life, you know, I went away for school and came back. You know, I didn't study music, jazz music in college. I really didn't. I took some jazz lessons and had a small ensemble, but my jazz lessons were at the Fish House, hearing these amazing musicians, just absorbing all the information that they laid out every Wednesday night in this community setting. You know, some of the most killing players playing with like freshmen in high school. You know, that doesn't happen in a lot of places. And we were so fortunate to have that, because I think that's really where this love for this music grew.
1: What was your major in college then?
2: At first, it was jazz, and then I ended up switching schools, and I did my bachelor's in music education.
1: I think that can be a good thing, I have to tell you. I mean, from people I've talked to, people I've met, that we're taking lessons and learning in different ways, but she'll remain nameless, but people who listen to the show a lot will know who it is. She had just graduated from Manhattan School of Music, and she was telling me things like they were telling her, don't stand that way. That's not how a jazz singer stands. So they kept changing everything that was authentic about her and how she wanted to put the music across, and saying that wasn't the way it's done, as if we're all the same. So, Frenchie, how about you?
0: I did study jazz piano performance, both in my undergrad and in my master's. My master's, I also had a secondary study in jazz pedagogy, which is just a bougie way of saying teaching. But so, you know, in that sense, it was a little bit different than Melinda. But I'm a firm believer that a lot of the things you learn at a session, they don't teach in school. And, you know, it's super cliche and everybody says that, but it's very true. And, you know, I was blessed that being able to go to that session at a young age, you know, that's where my tune learning came into play, and just listening and just actually doing the thing in the moment versus, you know, writing a paper about it, you know, and that I think separated me and a lot of people that went to jam sessions while I was in college to the ones that were just in the practice room practicing for I don't even know what, you know.

0: My guests, pianist Frenchy Romero and vocalist Melinda Rose, from their CD, I'm On My Way. I'm Judy Carmichael, and this is Jazz Inspired. I know why I think the two of you have such a connection, and I'll tell you, but I'm curious what you felt the connection was, because what I was delighted by with this CD and then watching you on YouTube, watching some things, not only the obvious support and friendship, but you have, for me, not only a stylistic compatibility, which is usually what people are looking for, especially in jazz. Do we hear the time the same way? Do we feel it the same way? Have we been listening to the same things? But you have a similar vibe that you both create, a similar sense of humor, a similar, to my ears, just go for it. Don't matter if I fall off a cliff. I'm going for it, which I love. You both have a fearlessness that's really appealing to me, which was a big part of me wanting to have you on the show. So you're both nodding, which I like. So I'm not totally off base. I'm hearing what you're hearing. But I want each of you, Melinda, you start with what you, when you met each other, besides just the unspoken things that draw us to people, but what do you think makes you such a great pair?
1: Well, I think that, I mean, obviously the first part is just playing together for so long. Funny story, actually. You know, we were comrades in the jam session scene, but, you know, unfortunately, due to outside forces, she thought that I hated her, which was so far from the truth. You know, that's just unfortunate how that happened. And it wasn't until years later, I mean, we still played together and we still wrote together and all those things. But I really think it's just that this is a fun thing for us. And I think that people forget that, especially in jazz, when, you know, when everyone's trying to reinvent the wheel, which is amazing, which is why we have this broad spectrum of what jazz is. But I think that, you know, people forget that it's supposed to be a fun thing. You know, when you go to a gig, you're supposed to feel like, yeah, I'm excited. Like, and it's supposed to be fun for the audience too, not just for you both, whoever's on stage. And so I think that we, in our philosophy of music, we both agreed, you know, unsaid rule that this is, you know, if we mess up and the audience has a laugh, like that's part of this experience. It's not this like perfect thing that you wrap with a bow and hope that everybody enjoys. So I think that's just it. And I think that that confidence that we have in each other is just that we know that we don't want either of us to fail. This is not a competition. We want, you know, I want to uplift her with the way I sing, and she wants to uplift the way I sing with the way she plays. So I think that confidence of that we are here for each other. It really changes what happens on stage. And I think we just like it. And I know people have a tough relationship with this music sometimes, but we just like it. And we just want everybody around us to like it too. So whether that be like funny or sad, or we're just on the same page about that.
0: And that's what the audience wants. They come for a good time. Yeah. And they want to know that you're having fun and that you have control of it, even if you do fall off a cliff. I think they want to know that that's going to happen. How about you, Frenchy?
2: Yeah, I mean, I think because we started so young, we obviously did not sound great when we were 15 years old. You know, we were both pretty bad. We learned, you know, parallel to each other, and we both grew together. But at that time, we still had that like fearless mentality and approach to playing this music. There were obviously more mistakes back then, but like it was still like, let's go for it on both ends. And I think we both recognized that we had those characteristics. And so, you know, as years went by and we started becoming better musicians, our friendship started becoming tighter. So not only did our music grow, but also just our relationship, the way we know each other, you know, understand each other, all that stuff, all that translates in the music and on the bandstand. And so I think all those, you know, things were like, you know, a culmination of just like it's just like a force, and it made this beautiful like friendship and musicianship and everything that I love. That's why I love to play with her, you know, and I know the feelings are mutual. So And so, yeah, so I think it was just that growth together developed what we have now. Had it been the other way around, I was better, she was worse, vice versa. Or even we started at a later age, I don't think we would have reached where we are today.

0: My guests, vocalist Melinda Rose and pianist Frenchy Romero, on the title track from their CD, I'm On My Way. I'm Judy Carmichael, and this is Jazz Inspired. Melinda, I have to say the biggest surprise of a musical choice, because I ask everybody to give me their five top inspirations, which we now know is also your cat. And which is great. It's great. Everybody wants in on the act. And it's a very hard ask of people, which is why one of the reasons I do it, I love it, is that people have to really think, if I'm only giving musicians five things to choose, you're really thinking, what inspires me? You gave me Ray Bolger. Now, I have to say that I'm an old movie fan. Huge, huge inspiration for me. Like, if people ask me my five, Fred Astaire would be in there, because when I was a little kid, I watched all those movies on TV. You have, If I Only Had a Brain, you have to talk about why you chose this track. I was just delighted. I read it twice and thought, does she really mean this? Which is fantastic. I mean, Judy Garland is in there, but if people chose Judy Garland, they would have a lot of other choices besides a duet with Roy Bolger. So take it away. I'm riveted with what your answer is going to be.
1: Yeah, so growing up, you know, I don't come from a family of musicians or anything like that, but there were a few movies that we always sat and watched as a family, and one of them was The Wizard of Oz, the original Willy Wonka, and Rodgers and Hammerstein Cinderella. Those were just movies that my mom loved and that we used to always watch together. So no matter what was going on, if it came on or if the DVD was on, we would sit and we would watch it. And first of all, Harold Arlen is just such a wonderful writer of a great American songbook music. And it's just one of the fondest memories I have of music as a child, which I feel like was my introduction to the Great American Songbook, that I wouldn't really really realize over 10 years until over almost 15 years later. It's just a fun song. It's a beautiful melody. It's fun and it's accessible and digestible, especially for someone who, you know, I didn't know anything about this music. I just really enjoyed the musical. Of course, who doesn't love The Wizard of Oz? And so for me, it was just nostalgic, but also in the music that I like to write and I like to sing, that melody, that song just embodies so much of those characteristics. Just a fun visual with or without the movie, a bouncy exterior, just all of those things to, you know, really create this space for people who know the musical or not to know that music.
2: What would you do with a brain if you had one?
3: Do? Why, if I had a brain, I could
4: while away the hours, conferring with the flowers, consulting with the rain. And my head I'd be scratching while my thoughts were busy hatching if I only had a brain. I'd unravel every riddle for any individual in trouble or in pain.
2: With the thoughts you'd be thinking, you could be another Lincoln.

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And then I'd sit and think some more. I would not be just a nuffin', my head all full of stuffin', my heart all full of pain. I would dance and be merry, life would be a ding-a-dairy if I only had a brain.

0: Teddy Wilson on the Harold Arlen tune, Between the Devil and the Deep Blue Sea. I'm Judy Carmichael, and this is Jazz Inspired. I'm talking with longtime friends, musical collaborators, and fellow Harold Arlen fans, pianist Frenchie Romero and vocalist Melinda Rose, about their CD, I'm On My Way. One of my favorites on the CD is Melinda's original, Don't Come Back. I love Don't Come Back. Oh, man, we've all felt that. But I want to know how you, writing the music and the lyrics, how you go about that process.
1: When I'm thinking about all of these tunes that I wrote, the melody with the words always comes first. So some of these tunes I wrote while I was still waitressing. I used to also work as a waitress at the Fish House where we would play jams sessions. And I would just be, you know, working and it might just come to me and I would write it down on my waitressing pad, the kind of the lyrics, but they always came together. Mostly because, you know, when as I'm singing music, especially jazz music, and I don't mean songbook tunes, I mean jazz tunes, you know, written by jazz musicians. You can tell when the lyrics were kind of added later. You can tell when the lyrics didn't come, like, you know, it was an instrumental tune and, you know, people wanted to sing it. And so they wrote lyrics and it works, but you could just tell. And I always want the what's happening in the melody to influence what's happening in the lyrics in some way. So for me, the melody and the lyrics always came together. And I would just write a version of something that I had already heard. I feel like, you know, they sound like songbook tunes, and that was my goal. And then I had some help with the chord changes. I would kind of write bare bones, you know, just like kind of root movements. And then I had friends, and especially Frenchie with these music that we put on the album, kind of revamp some of those chords. But Don't Come Back specifically, I wrote because I had looked at all the music that I had written, and some of that music did not make it on this album. And I was like, you know what? I've done everything kind of in the same key, kind of same movement, even though they feel different. I was like, okay, I'm going to give myself rules. It's going to be a minor tune. It's going to move into a different, it's going to be in a different key, even though it's not really, but it's going to be in a different key. And it's also going to change time. And it's going to be a hate song because I hadn't written any hate songs.

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1: Two-time Grammy Award winner Ernie Watts is one of the world's most celebrated tenor saxophonists. Renowned for his remarkable versatility, unmistakable sound, and career spanning more than five decades. A prolific recording artist, he has appeared on more than 500 albums and performed with everyone from Cannonball Adderley and Charlie Hayden to Steely Dan and Frank Zappa, while building an acclaimed body of work as a band leader. Watts' lifelong journey in jazz began when he first heard Miles Davis's landmark album, Kind of Blue, an experience that inspired his devotion to the music. His adventurous spirit and commitment to artistic excellence make him a fitting tribute to the enduring legacy of Miles Davis. Ernie will take part in a great panel on Saturday, August 22nd, moderated by our very own Lauren Schoenberg, that discusses Miles and John Coltrane. Speaking of Train, soon after, Ernie will play in a tenor conclave paying homage to John Coltrane. He will be joined by two other modern jazz giants of the saxophone, Doug Webb and Ralph Moore. On Sunday, Ernie will be one of the many stars in the John Faddis Sextet for the Kind of Blue concert that will also feature Bobby Watson, Kei Akagi, and KSDS's very own Kenny Washington. If you love Ernie Watts, consider getting the entire festival pass. Go to jazz88.org/milesfestival for more information about that or to purchase individual event tickets. Again, that's jazz88.org/milesfestival.
0: 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My guests are vocalist Melinda Rose and pianist Frenchie Romero. So Frenchie, number one, I have to tell you, you have the best name. I want to be called Frenchie. From now on, I want to be Frenchie Carmichael. It's just
2: that,
0: such a
2: that
0: good...
2: That works.
0: It does work, doesn't it? I may start using it. Just, I know nicknames are supposed to come from your friend. You're not supposed to tell people, call me Frenchie, but I might have to break that rule. But
2: nowadays, I think you can.
0: I can? Is that okay?
2: Yeah.
0: That's great. I want to talk about some of your influences. And you gave me, I don't know how to pronounce it. Is it Bebo Valdez?
2: Mm-hmm.
0: Yeah. Talk about this track. I was dancing around the house. I loved it.
2: So, I come from a Cuban background. Both my parents were born in Cuba, and grandparents and lineage from all the way down, all Cuban. And so growing up, I do come from a musical background family. My dad's a bass player. My grandpa plays guitar, sings, and the list goes on and on. And so, but nobody jazz, just everything was Cuban music, salsa music. And so growing up as a kid, Bebo Valdez specifically, I remember I would go to my grandparents' house and my grandpa had this, it was a burnt CD. It wasn't even an actual CD. And he just had grabbed like a Sharpie and wrote Bebo on it. And it wasn't that CD specifically that I put in the inspo list, but it was of him. And I would get to his house and I'd be like, can we listen to the CD? And he didn't have a CD player. We would just put it in the DVD player on the TV, you know? And then the image of just like a CD would pop up on the screen and we would just sit there on the couch and I'd listen to this whole Bebo album of like him playing solo piano, old, beautiful, beautiful, just like authentic folklore Cuban music, you know? And so that's how obviously my love for my heritage and the love for the music that comes from, you know, my heritage grew. And then this album specifically, it's Bebo and his son Chucho Valdez duo piano, which, you know, growing up, you know, I played with my dad. And so that album always kind of like resonated with me because it was father, son, father, daughter, you know. And so, and the music is obviously incredible. And so I was just like, I think Babel does such a great job at, which is the father, keeping, you know, his pure, just like, it's Cuba. Like, you listen to him and that's like, you picture Cuba. And then Chucho, he still has all of that, but, you know, he's younger. He explored with jazz, Latin jazz. He played with Irakere, got a little bit more of like the modern sounds. And it's just like, for me, like, it was like a beautiful, just like, oh, this is like a combination of jazz and what I like and old Cuban music, what I grew up with in one. And that's kind of how that one came about. But I burned that Juntos Para Siempre album like crazy.

0: I'm Judy Carmichael, and this is Jazz Inspired. I'm talking with my guests, vocalist Melinda Rose and pianist Frenchy Romero, about their CD, I'm On My Way, and their take on the classic tune, Once Upon a Summertime.
1: So Melinda actually came up to me with this tune. I'm pretty sure it was like a Blossom Deary recording that she showed me, which I loved. I mean, I love Blossom. And, you know, we had started like brainstorming what we wanted on the album. And I'm, you know, like, as I already mentioned, like I'm super into like my Cuban music and all that stuff. Melinda's Puerto Rican. And so I was like, what if we like did this tune, but did something different to it to kind of like represent who we really are, you know, and kind of get a little taste of that on the album, because we didn't have anything like that. And so we came up with the idea of translating it from English, well, originally French to English and then English to Spanish, which my grandma and a couple of Melinda's students from, you know, where she used to teach helped translate it. And we got the lyrics out. And then I was like, all right, feel wise, like, I want to like do something like authentic, not like this quasi Latin music thing that like everybody wants to do, you know? And so, you know, I thought like, let's do like a cha-cha-cha kind thing. And then it just didn't stick to it. I wouldn't say it's an authentic cha-cha-cha, but it kind of was, that was the vibe we were going for. And I, yeah, that's how it came out.

0: If It's Magic, this was a beautiful, beautiful version. I teared up. I was really touched by your rendition of this. So, Melinda.
1: Sure. So when we were looking at music for the album, we just really wanted to pick music that we had already been playing and kind of working on. And this was a song that obviously I love Stevie Wonder, but I actually didn't know. And I think actually my friend Leah was listening to Stevie Wonder. She was listening to Never Dreamed in Summer. And I learned that song. And then I kind of went down the Stevie Wonder rabbit hole and I found this tune and I showed it to Frenchie. And we just started learning it and playing it. A lot of this music, we just started learning and playing, not with the intention for the album, but just because it was nice. And so we started playing this tune and Frenchie, you know, put it into fingers instead of strings. And it was just, it wasn't one that we thought was going to be like the forefront of the album. It was one that we thought was, you know, kind of dabbled in a different space up from where we had been, like the whole kind of center of the album was, but it was different. And I feel like that's like a thing. You have to put a Stevie Wonder song in your jazz album. So yeah, we just started playing it. And, you know, at first I was like, how are we going to make it different? How are we going to change it for the Jazz Police? You know, how are we going to do our own thing? And then as we kept playing it, we were just like, this is already perfect. The message is beautiful. The melody, the way he sings the melody, the way the music is played, it's already too good. Like, so, and I had listened also to it. I was like, you know, let me see what people have done. So I listened to a lot of arrangements of this song. And I just felt, I think this is the best way to go. Let's just play this song and play it with our whole hearts and play it beautifully.

0: making sure we dress in style. Posing pictures with a smile. Keeping danger from a child.
1: I'm Judy Carmichael, and this is Jazz Inspired. I'm talking with my guests, vocalist Melinda Rose and pianist Frenchie Romero. Frenchie sent me one of her favorite Oscar Peterson recordings. Believe it or not a lot of people have talked about Oscar Peterson.
2: I mean, that's kind of crazy that not a lot of people have talked to you about Oscar, but that's my biggest influence, you know, since day one. You know, I think he's accessible as a 15-year-old learning how to play jazz, and now as a 29-year-old continuing to learn how to play jazz, and down the line, you know, I'll be 80 years old still learning from Oscar, you know. And I think, yeah, the one thing is, like, you listen to him and everybody could understand him, whether you know jazz or you don't know jazz. And then obviously the more into jazz you get, then you listen to him and you're like, oh my God, this guy is like really, really incredible as a pianist. He's an incredible pianist. He plays the mess out of the instrument. I love swinging, you know, and nobody swings harder than OP. And so he's been my go-to guy, whether I want to feel inspired, whether I want to do a transcription, whether I just want to sit back and relax. Like, he's just my go-to guy.

0: I Do It All Again. This is another track I loved. Really touched me.
1: Okay, so that's so funny. So these, Don't Come Back and I Do It All Again, they came together. So I wrote them both at the same time. I think on the same day, I was preparing for my master's recital. And it was all about, my master's thesis was writing the American Songbook. It was all about my influences to the Great American Songbook. And it was also a song that I had written kind of forcing myself to get away from what all my other music sounded like. So this one, I had a lot of help with my old director, Chip McNeil at the University of Illinois. He was a saxophone teacher, but he was also the head of the department. And I was taking lessons with him. Kind of a unique experience. I never took vocal lessons at U of I, only like studied with bass players, with piano players, et cetera. And so I really wanted to do something different, a verse that was different than I had written. And then the lyrics came from this kind of experience where, you know, it happened and you have this story. And even though it ended the way it did, you would still go back and do it again. And just give yourself another try and kind of right your wrongs that occurred in that relationship. But it's so, it's interesting because when I was forcing myself to get out of the box, I feel like in a way I forced myself out with that story because there's nobody that I would go back to and do it again with. So even in they weren't all bad, but just in the sense that that doesn't even exist. So it was funny that in every way, and I didn't realize it till later that it was just a sad story that I wanted to tell, you know, it's my job. But even then I just forced myself out of the box with the changes, with everything, with the style of writing everything. And I wrote the tune backwards. I wrote the ending, and then I wrote the beginning.
0: It's a beautiful sentiment, though, and it's very emotional. I loved it. I loved it. That

0: every heartache.
1: I'm Judy Carmichael, and this is Jazz Inspired. My guests, pianist Renchi Romero and vocalist Melinda Rose, are thoughtful and conscious of how they want to live their lives as jazz musicians. I was curious how their choice to be in the Army Band fit into that plan.
2: The Army Band is something that I had been interested in for a long time. So back when I was in high school, I took one or two lessons with Lisanne Lyons, who was at the University of Miami at the time. She was an Air Force veteran. And so she was kind of the person who introduced me to the Army Bands and, as an option. So I met with my first recruiter in high school, actually. But I decided, you know, I wanted to go to school. I didn't want to join right away. And I wasn't, heart set on it, but I knew it was always there. And so Lisanne actually introduced me to Alexis Cole, who you mentioned, who's now a great friend. And that's kind of how I learned more about it. And then I took my first audition at the end of my bachelor's degree for the Benny Havens Band out in West Point, New York. I didn't get the job. So I went to grad school. And then halfway in between grad school, I participated in the Ella Fitzgerald International Jazz Vocal Competition out here in D.C. And my judges were Darden Purcell, Alexis Cole, and Sarah Jones, who have strong military ties. So I was so fortunate to win first place, and I kept in touch with all of them. And they reached out to me a year later for the audition for the Airmen of Note. It was down to two of us. I didn't get the job. So I went back to Miami. I was, COVID happened, teaching. And then the U.S. Army Blues posted that they are, for the first time ever, looking for a vocalist. They've never had a vocalist before. So they put out a big cattle call, and they invited nine of us to audition. It was a rigorous audition. I ultimately won the job. So back last, not this, March 2023 is when I won the job. But I was teaching, so I didn't leave until August 2023. Got here October 2023. So now it's been a little over a year since I've been here. And it's just wonderful. I'm the only singer for 18-piece big band. They write for me. We work together picking music. I really have free rein to pick the music that I like to sing and that I enjoy. And we purchase it or, have it commissioned. And it's just a great job. We've traveled all over the United States this year, performing at jazz festivals, including Puerto Rico, and just representing the country in this way has just been a dream. It's really, really wonderful. So, yeah, I'm happy.
1: No, it's fantastic. And how long are you there? Do you sign up for a certain amount of time?
2: Yes. So your contract is 4 years. And then in 3 years, they'll ask you if you want to reenlist. And then if you reenlist, your new contract starts at the beginning of that fourth year. And usually people do 20 years. That's when you can retire and you get your pension and all that good stuff. But people leave before then, but as of now, unless I win the lottery or, win a million Grammys, I'm going to stay.
1: It's a good gig. It's a good gig.
2: A great gig. It's a great gig.
1: And I love you talking about the fact that you didn't just win all these things. I think people think that a lot. They don't look at this all as a process or that overused word journey, but it is your life and you do these things and you don't give up and you have a plan and you keep going. So how about you, Frenchie? How did you, well, I know because I've read your press, so I know how you got the original idea, but our listeners don't. So talk about how you came to this.
3: So mine was a little bit different. It was always kind of something I knew about, as a musician, it's always the military bands is, it's a good place to be, because you got financial stability and you get to play music. I wouldn't say it was something I was always looking out for and, trying to find every single audition available as they were coming, in previous years, the way that Melinda was. But in the past 4 years, I moved back to Miami for COVID and I was working like a dog. I was, teaching 3 adjunct positions at different universities, gigging 4 or 5 times a night, four or five times a week. And not a night. Although sometimes I would have 2 or 3 gigs a day,
1: I've done those gigs.
3: there was I think it was 2 years straight where my average monthly gig count was 30 gigs.
1: Well, that's impressive.
3: It was, it was a great practice, you know, like all these gigs was great practice and all that stuff. But in the last year and a half or so, you know, shortly before like Melinda got the Army job, you know, I was starting to get burnt out and, you know, I'm getting older. I'm not old, but I am starting to like want to enter the next phase of my life, which is, you know, family and all that stuff. And I was just trying to think like, man, this life is not sustainable. Financially, it wasn't great. I had no time for anything. I was work. And so then this position opened up in the Army and, you know, I was never like, oh no, I'm anti-Army. It's just, you know, or military band, but it just wasn't a thing that had come about. And so when, you know, this position opened up, I was like, hey, is this crazy? Like, I think I might apply. Cause it's not the, you know, in the blues, it's not a jazz position per se. You know, I'm the pianist for what's called the downrange band. And it goes from pop to R&B to rock to, I play some jazz, you know. So, you know, my audition was like, I had to show every single side of my playing. I had to play classical music. You know, they really wanted somebody versatile. And so it forced me, you know, in hindsight, I'm kind of glad, you know, I went for it because it forced me to navigate different parts of my playing that I don't think I would have had I not, you know, applied for this and, you know, later on won the position. So for me, it's relatively new. I won the job back in April of 2024, so just about 8 months ago. And I left to basic training in August. So it was a similar timeline to Melinda, just a year later. Got out of basic training this past October. And I've been here in DC for 2.5 months now. And it's so far so good.
1: And you wound up in the same spot, which is great.
3: And we live 5 minutes away from each other, which is crazy.
1: Fantastic. Yeah. It's fantastic. Well, I love you talking about this because I think people, well, definitely our listeners don't know much about the music business. Everybody thinks they do, but you talking about working that much, I know that musicians, when I said that good for you, but I know how little gigs pay. So you're forced to play that much. It isn't like you're playing a great concert that's paying tons of money that you get to practice all week. And then there's that prime gig on Friday and Saturday. And then the next you have a few days off. So it can just be an endless treadmill. So, but it's great. You're both talking about it because I don't think a lot of musicians even know that this is an option, that this is something that you can do.
2: And what's great about it is, like you said, you know, playing those couple concerts, getting paid lots of money is like now our job is to play those concerts. It's salaried, you know, sound, everything. It's like a full professional setup. And we have the freedom to still do those concerts. So we just opened for Monty Alexander 2 nights ago at Blues Alley on New Year's Eve. And we got paid a nice little chunk of change and had a great show and had fun on New Year's. So what's nice is that you still have that, you know, depending on where you are and what band, but you know, you still have that freedom to continue to take that kind of work and still make some extra money.
1: Well, I can't thank you both enough. I love the CD, everything that you do, your whole attitude is so refreshing and lovely. Thank you so much for doing this. I really appreciate it. It's been lots of fun. I love the CD.
2: Thank you so much, Judy, for having us. Yeah,
1: absolutely. You've been listening to my conversation with Frenchy Romero and Melinda Rose. I hope you'll join me next time when I talk with another creative person about how jazz inspires their life and work. I'm Judy Carmichael, the host and producer of Jazz Inspired. My production engineer is Curtis Hydoff. 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

0: We have a request for diminuendo in blue and crescendo in blue from the original Newport Jazz Festival scene with Paul Gonzalez in the Wailing Interval.
1: Yep, down.

0: Gonzalez. Andres Marenguito. Andres. Paul Gonzalez. Everybody.
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Well, good morning. Welcome once again to this special edition of Jazz Explorations that we started quite a while ago. I believe this is part 9 of The Birth of the Cool and Beyond. And The Birth of the Cool and Beyond, all part of our Miles 100 radio celebration. And in about 2 weeks from right now, we're all going to be down at the Wyndham Bayside Hotel here in San Diego for our big Miles Davis Festival, our big festival that culminates our summer of Miles Davis as we've been celebrating his centennial, the 100th anniversary of Miles Davis's birth. And we've been doing all kinds of special programming every day, and it's going to end with this gigantic festival that takes place in just about 2 weeks, and all the great musicians that are coming into town to be a part of it. Really an historic event, an historic occasion here in San Diego, and a major, major jazz festival that we're hoping that you'll be able to join us. So as you listen to The Birth of the Cool and Beyond, think about getting yourself set up to join us at the Wyndham Bayside, because it's coming quickly. Jazz88.org will give you all the information you want. Jazz88.org, you can get information, you can order tickets, and there's even a phone number you can call to get even more information. So take a look, jazz88.org. You're going to want to join us. But now we launch into part 9 of The Birth of the Cool and Beyond. When we started out, we started with the roots of The Birth of the Cool, which go back to the Claude Thornhill Orchestra and Gil Evans writing and arranging for Claude Thornhill, that led then to a group of young musicians coming together with Gil Evans and theorizing and working out some ideas that really affected all elements of music in terms of harmony in particular, and the improvisational aspect that would go along with melody, and right on down the line. So this all happened at Gil Evans' apartment in New York in the late 1940s, and resulted in a 9-piece group, the Miles Davis Nonet, that went into the Royal Roost in 1948 for a couple of weeks, and then ended up being signed to record 3 sessions for Capitol Records. Final session was 1950, and that was the end of the Miles Davis Nonet, except as those records started to come out, they started to have an effect on a great deal of especially young up-and-coming composers and arrangers. And some of the playing on the album, the more cool approach of Lee Konitz and Miles Davis and Jerry Mulligan, had an effect on up-and-coming jazz instrumentalists, gave them a different, kind of a different approach than what Charlie Parker had established. And Lee Konitz and Jerry, having a different approach to things that ushered in later on what we think of as the entire cool jazz movement. Well, I say later on, but pretty much subsequently. So today we're up to part 9, as we've been doing The Birth of the Cool and Beyond. Once we got through all the original Birth of the Cool recordings, that led us to explore the various key figures that were part of those Gil Evans basement sessions that led to The Birth of the Cool. So we've worked through the composers and arrangers and a couple of the key instrumentalists, and finishing that segment now with Gil Evans. And we featured Gil Evans last week in terms of the directions that each of these musicians went after The Birth of the Cool and the effect that it would have. So I've been doing kind of a mini overview of each, and Gil Evans, of course, being a key figure, the key figure of the idea of The Birth of the Cool. So Gil Evans, we spent a little bit of time with last week, and we're going to finish up this morning, and then it kicks on into the young musicians I mentioned that were so influenced by those recordings when they came out, as well as other similar type things that were happening simultaneously in other places. So we'll hear a little bit of that when we're finished with Gil Evans, and then on into the impact that this had in particular on a young Shorty Rogers and how that ushers in the entire West Coast jazz movement. But right now we pick up where we left off. Gil Evans sporadically recording as a leader, and in the mid-60s had done the album The Individualism of Gil Evans. All of the albums

and the electric keyboard and the electric bass and eventually an electric guitar. And then, of course, Bitches Brew kind of signaled a beginning of the not only the electronic instruments, but a jazz rock orientation, jazz funk orientation, etc. So Gil, right there with Miles in terms of his interest in these instruments. And Gil, all about tonal colors and harmony and the tonal colors that would come from the harmonies and the moving lines and the linear approach to writing and all those things. But still fascinated with these the idea of how to incorporate some of these electronic sounds into what he was doing. And the album that came out at the end of the 1960s called Blues in Orbit represented a transition for Gil a couple of ways. One was he establishes his own ensemble that would start to work more and more by the time we get into the 1970s, but incorporated some of the electronic instruments, primarily at this point in the rhythm section, as well as Gil playing the piano, electric piano, and maybe starting to see a transition from focusing primarily just on composing and arranging to the actual playing within the big band and the improvisation and the spontaneity of putting all that together. Blues in Orbit, representative of that, came out on the Ampex label, recorded in 1969. And one of the items was General Assembly, written by Miles and Gil Evans, which was actually Time of the Barracudas. That was that play that happened in San Francisco that Gil and Miles wrote the music for. We heard some of the Time of the Barracudas last week, but now here it is adapted with a new name by Gil Evans for his Blues in Orbit album, and he called it General Assembly.

That is General Assembly, also originally known as Time of the Barracudas, or at least coming out of Time of the Barracudas. And that was from the album Blues in Orbit from 1969 recording that featured the Gil Evans big band that had, you know, same instrumentation and the ever-present tuba and French horn. Now, of course, the tuba and the French horn, those voices go back to the Claude Thornhill Orchestra. And a key element of the Birth of the Cool sound. Gil usually continued in most of the things that we've heard has that tuba and French horn because he liked to have those voices from that spectrum to work into his arrangements. And though you may not notice it on what we just heard, those very much were there, along with one of the new soloists to come into play at the time that would become very much associated with Gil and would be part of the permanent orchestra that is about to be formed. And that's tenor saxophonist Billy Harper. So Billy Harper's on the Blues in Orbit album. That was Joe Beck on electric guitar. Joe Beck, Miles would also utilize around the same time period. And Blues in Orbit. And of course, as you can imagine, when Blues in Orbit came out, just as when Bitches Brew came out, and they were both done about the same time, all kinds of press about it, not always positive, and it just depended on which side of the fence that the particular person writing about it. And the audience is very much divided as well, because even though, again, really with Blues in Orbit, you've got the electric guitar and the electric keyboard, the electric bass, but otherwise, it's just, you know, just a pure Gil Evans approach, pure Gil Evans album, but the electronics were controversial. So you had the jazz fans that were slow to accept it and saw it as something, a direction that some fans didn't want to see. Then you saw the people that actually were kind of listening to it on its own merits and not, you know, again, with Gil and with Miles both, there were a huge amount of the audience that wanted them to, you know, to sound like they used to sound, wanted, you know, the Gil Evans sound of the World Pacific albums or the Gil Evans and 10 album or whatever the case may be. And the same with Miles, you know, Miles coming out of the Great Quintet with Herbie Hancock and Wayne Shorter and so on. And then with Bitches Brew, you know, goes a completely different direction, which had already started with some of the albums leading up to it, but really started that controversial period and started the jazz rock fusion movement as well, which again, you know, kind of divided the jazz audience at that time, but that had happened in jazz going back throughout the history of the music, where new things would come along and the audience would become divided. In any event, Gil establishes a permanent big band, something he had never had. And in the early 1970s, the band starts to perform and then starts to tour. And the band starts to be able to tour. They start to be able to play different festivals. And it all really starts to come together in a way that hadn't happened before. 1973, the orchestra recorded an album for Atlantic called Svengali. And Svengali is a very clever anagram of Gil Evans, meaning if you de-scramble the word Svengali, all it's exactly Gil Evans, you know, scrambled. And that Jerry Mulligan came up with that. And so they did an album called Svengali, which is really one of the outstanding albums within this genre at the time period. Again, it was always controversial because there were a lot of people who didn't like the heavier electronic sound of it. But we see even more key figures of Gil's come into play in addition to Billy Harper. Howard Johnson is a regular on tuba, but also can play baritone and other things. But Howard Johnson on tuba. David Sanborn at that time. In the saxophone section, along with Billy Harper, is a regular, and so on. So Svengali, from May of 1973 for Atlantic, some of it recorded at the Trinity Church in New York, the, you know, Trinity Lower Manhattan, including the one we're going to hear, which is a new version of Summertime. And for this, Ted Dunbar is featured on guitar. Gil Evans Orchestra, Svengali, and Summertime.

That's Gil Evans here on Miles 100 Radio from the album Svengali. That was an arrangement of Summertime. Again, as you could hear, similarities in terms of the original Miles Davis, Gil Evans, Summertime from Porgy and Bess, but they're becoming a feature for guitarist Ted Dunbar. And Summertime, part of that classic 1973 album, Svengali. And again, that one coming out on the Atlantic label. If you're just joining us, I'm Ken Poston. This is The Birth of the Cool and Beyond, a special feature on Jazz Explorations on Saturday mornings, tied into Miles 100 Radio, as we have been exploring The Birth of the Cool and Beyond. And right now, we are exploring just an overview of Gil Evans and directions that Gil Evans had gone after The Birth of the Cool. And we're just now hearing material there from when Gil starts his own kind of permanent orchestra that travels the world, plays regularly, plays concerts, and starts records. Matter of fact, all through the rest of the 1970s, Gil doing a number of albums, maybe most notably the Miles Day or the Jimi Hendrix album, the music of Jimi Hendrix, highly regarded and something that Gil and Miles together had been talking about for quite some time. But Gil ended up doing it in the mid-1970s for RCA. Now, Miles, at this time, once we hit the mid-70s and going on into the 1980s, Miles had retired. So Miles Davis had basically retired from playing in the mid-1970s, and really at a time when Gil was really starting to, things really starting to happen with the orchestra, with Gil's orchestra. Miles was what turned out to be a hiatus of a few years, but at the time, nobody knew if Miles was going to come back to playing or not. He had basically stopped in 1976 and then took the next 4 years off. Came back to, big news when Miles came back in 1980 and came back on the Columbia label with an album called The Man with the Horn. And as we're into 1980 now, Miles musically again continuing to move in a different direction or in a forward direction. Again, much to the, Miles' earlier fans. Interestingly enough, Miles' earlier fans would kind of disdain the Miles Davis of 1980, but they still went out to see him. The interesting thing is Miles had that appeal he was developing new fans. But a lot of the fans would complain about it would still go see him, interestingly enough. And so Miles never one to look backwards or to stand still, except for a very famous time at the very end of his life, which we'll be getting to here shortly. But Miles came back on the Columbia label, started touring again, and very quickly was reestablished and onto the scene. And an album came out in the early 80s, 1982, called Star People, that featured Miles' current group of Bill Evans, the saxophone-playing Bill Evans. On the track we're going to hear, he plays soprano saxophone. Mike Stern is the guitar player, Marcus Miller on bass, electric bass, Al Foster on drums. Now, again, all during this period, Gil Evans was always there. And Gil wrote quite a few things for Miles during this period that a lot of people don't realize because Gil didn't get any credit. A lot of times the things that are credited to Miles were actually written by Gil. Gil didn't care. Gil wasn't interested in, that kind of thing. He wasn't even that interested in getting the credit for these things. He was happy to help Miles. But Gil, there's a lot of things from this period that Gil should be credited for, including some things from Star People and including the one we're about to hear from August of 1982. Miles Davis, Gil Evans collaborating once again. And from Star People, this is Star on Sicily for Cicely Tyson.

That's Miles Davis from 1982 and Star on Sicily from the album Star People, and that written by and arranged by Gil Evans. And there, just with that last bit that we just heard, you can certainly hear evidence of Gil Evans on that. And like I said, Gil was writing things for Miles all through this period, all through his return period for Columbia. We've got another one of those we're going to hear as we're wrapping the Gil Evans segment of The Birth of the Cool and Beyond up. But 1987, Gil reunited with vocalist Helen Merrill. Now, Helen Merrill and the album that she did for MRC, Dream of You, with Gil Evans from, 1956? You know, that was right before Gil had really come huge back onto the jazz scene in terms of all the attention that would be derived from the collaborations with Miles Davis, the Miles Ahead, Porgy and Bess, Sketches of Spain, and had done that album with Helen Merrill, these beautiful arrangements written for Helen Merrill to sing. And really a tremendous album. And Helen Merrill's producer wanted to, the record company, wanted Gil to do something with Helen again. So they were going to do a new album. And it just never happened. They just kept, you know, Gil was busy and kept talking about it, but were never able to put together a new album. So they decided to redo the original album, like with, you know, with, you know, new technology, new players, etc. So they I think Gil Goldstein kind of transcribed the original Gil Evans arrangements, and they redid the album and released it on the MRC label once again as collaboration. And they brought in some of the original musicians that had been on the original album, Harry Lukofsky, the violinist, Phil Bodner, was brought in for it. Seems like Danny Bank, too. Anyway, brought in some of the original musicians to go along with the musicians put together that was needed for this particular session. And there was two things, actually, that they wrote, that Gil did new for the album, one of which was Summertime. And the rest was, I think there was another one that Gil did that ended up not making it, that got cut from the album. But Summertime was released on the album, and they brought in Steve Lacy, who'd done so much work with Gil. They brought in Steve Lacy to play soprano on it. So August 25th, 1987, reuniting Helen Merrill and Gil Evans, but I'm going to play the new one. I'm going to play the one that that was not heard originally, that was done for this particular date, and that's Gil's arrangement of Summertime to feature Helen Merrill.

That is Helen Merrill, along with Gil Evans and the album Collaboration from 1987, bringing the two together again, who had done that original recording back in 1956. And that was Summertime, Gil's arrangement, the brand new arrangement, with Steve Lacy on soprano that was introduced on that particular album, along with the re-recordings of the original 1956 arrangements. But that one, the one that had not been part of the 1956 project, Summertime. Now, as I had mentioned before, Miles Davis, all through this period doing these recordings for Columbia Records, and Gil was always there. You know, Miles and Gil were together a lot during this particular period, and Gil was always working with Miles on these projects, pretty much uncredited, but Gil writing things, Miles would, give Gil things that Gil would then transcribe and then turn into something for the albums, and so very, very important part of things at that particular time. Now, if you want to know more about all of this, you know, these are the type of things that'll come up at our event, our big Miles Davis celebration, the centennial celebration that's happening August 21st to the 23rd here in San Diego. 16 concerts, along with films and panels and presentations. And one of the very, very special guests that'll be both playing and taking part in a couple of the panels is Miles Evans. And Miles Evans, Gil Evans' son, that obviously you know who he's named after. But Miles will be there with us, and we're going to have one particular discussion with Miles Evans, and talking about his father, as well as talking about the relationship with Gil and Miles, of which Miles Evans was certainly around all of that during that particular time period. And it'll be a setting where we'll talk to him, but we'll be able to, we'll open the floor for questions from the audience, all that type thing. So, and then, of course, on Saturday night, August 22nd, is the big Miles Davis, Gil Evans collaboration concert, where all the featured trumpet players will be taking part and doing material from the classic albums from Miles Ahead, Porgy and Bess, and Sketches of Spain. And that includes John Faddis and Terrell Stafford and Jeremy Pelt and Gilbert Castellanos and Miles Evans. And so our own Lauren Schoenberg will be conducting the orchestra, and it's going to be a pretty important night and something you certainly don't want to miss. Now, you can buy tickets for each individual event. So if you want to go, for example, and hear the discussion with Miles Evans, you can buy a ticket for that. If you want to go to the Miles and Gil collaboration concert on that Saturday night, which would be exactly 2 weeks from today, you can buy a ticket for that. You can get a ticket for the whole thing. That'll get you into everything. It just, there's many options. Go to jazz88.org. It'll spell it all out for you. But the important thing is to find a way to get there. It is going to be an incredible 3 days. And whatever you can go to, try to go. It's hard to describe until you get there exactly what these events are like. But it's an incredible jazz festival just on its own merit from the 16 concerts that are part of the festival. But beyond that, all the other elements, like the different discussions and presentations and things, just add that much more to it. So plan to join us. 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Take a look, and you'll get all the information. And then there's telephone number that you can call if you want to get information that way. 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Couple more things now as we cover Gil Evans and the overview we're doing as part of the Gil Evans, or the Birth of the Cool and Beyond, and up to the point now where we're tracing what Gil Evans did beyond the Birth of the Cool. And we're up to this period now with Miles Davis, when Miles had started to record once again and started to tour and record and perform once again, and did a very, now a very famous album called Decoy. And Decoy, done for the Columbia label, was done with Miles and some special guests, his working band, which included at the time Al Foster and Robert Irving III and Daryl Jones. And on this particular track, special guest John Scofield on guitar and Branford Marsalis on soprano. And this one is credited to Miles and John Scofield, but
This one arranged by Gil Evans, and Gil certainly had a lot to do with the composition as well. But Gil actually got some credit in the liner notes for this particular track, and he was involved in other tracks from this album as well. But in this particular track, it is credited as being arranged by Miles Davis and Gil Evans. So on this one instance, we hear from Gil. Or we hear from Columbia giving Gil some credit. But anyway, this is one called That's Right, credited to Miles Davis and John Schofield, arranged by Gil Evans.

0: That's Miles Davis here on Miles 100 Radio from the album Decoy, recorded in 1983. That was the tune That's Right, credited to Miles Davis and John Scofield, and arranged by Gil Evans. So that one coming from 1983. Also around this time in 1983, that's about the time that Gil Evans Orchestra started to work regularly on Monday nights at Sweet Basil Jazz Club in New York on 7th Avenue. And Sweet Basil turned out that Monday night orchestra with Gil Evans for the rest of his life and then well beyond. Gil passed away about 5 years later in 1988. And Miles Evans continued the Monday night orchestra. And when the Gil Evans Orchestra comes together for various projects, even today, Miles Evans, the leader of that particular orchestra. But Miles continuing to lead the band after his father's death in March of 1988, but Sweet Basil became the home for the Monday Night Orchestra. And, you know, all the key figures of Gil's band at that time, they all had other things, you know, the Saturday Night Live band, all kinds of other things that they were doing. But they were usually there on that Monday night unless there was something, and then there were, you know, plenty of subs, you know, when I say, you know, high-level subs that you might see on a Monday night. But usually you're going to see people like Lou Soloff and Alan Rubin and Hannibal Marvin Peterson becoming very much a key soloist within that Gil Evans Orchestra, along with Billy Harper, Tom Bones Malone, Billy Harper, George Adams, David Sanborn, Hiram Bullock, etc. So that was the Gil Evans Orchestra and that final orchestra in the 1980s. Doing some film soundtrack work, all kinds of things. Matter of fact, Gil did a live album at one of the European jazz festivals a few months before his death with Sting. And, of course, Sting always being interested in what was happening in the jazz world and utilizing Branford Marsalis and folks like that. So did an album with or did a session with Gil Evans that now has come out in a number of different forms on CD and so on. So that was that mid to late 1980s period. And a couple years after Gil's death, something happened that I don't think anyone ever thought would happen. And that was Quincy Jones convinced Miles Davis to revisit, literally to revisit the earlier Gil Evans-Miles Davis collaborations. And they did it at the Montreux Jazz Festival in the summer of 1991, not long before Miles Davis's death. But Quincy talked Miles into it, and it was a big project with two orchestras, George Grunz's Concert Jazz Band, but also Gil Evans Orchestra with Miles Evans. And Miles was a part of that whole project, major part of that whole project, as they had, at that point, the original music was lost. So Maria Schneider and Gil Goldstein, and, you know, they worked on putting all the music, transcribing things, getting those arrangements together. And then Wallace Roney was brought in to be one of the soloists along with Miles, and to help out in that way, along with Kenny Garrett being one of the featured soloists, who Kenny, of course, working with Miles at the time. And the whole thing was just this major, major event at the Montreux Jazz Festival 1991. And to see Miles and hear Miles doing the earlier material, and he was, you know, he seemed to be very, very happy with it. Something, again, you thought, you know, maybe somebody's almost holding a gun to Miles' head to make him do this, but that wasn't the case at all. It was recorded and released on Warner Brothers. It was also, there was a public television film of it that came out a little bit later where you could actually see it. And I wasn't there live in person at the Montreux Jazz Festival. I actually saw it on television like a lot of other people and didn't have any idea the effect that it would have on me. But I remember when it started, and I think they did some of the early, they did one of the earlier things, Boplicity, and then went into the Miles Ahead medley and then the Porgy and Bess and then Sketches of Spain, and just brought tears. I mean, literally, I had tears rolling down my face. I mean, it just was a very emotional thing to see Miles, you know, to see the 1991 version of Miles doing this material again. And it was really something. So we're going to finish up our segment on the Birth of the Cool and Beyond with Gil Evans portion of it by hearing something from live at Montreux from that bringing Miles around full circle and Gil Evans' arrangements, and we'll hear something from the Miles Ahead medley. We'll hear Springville, I believe, from that. And again, we'll be doing this same material with all the cast of giant trumpet players, including Miles Evans, Saturday night, August 22nd, right here in San Diego, Wyndham Bayside Hotel. You can get tickets just for that event. Go to jazz88.org and you'll get all the information. So here we go with finish up the Gil Evans segment of The Birth of the Cool and Beyond, and then we're going to move on to the next segment of Birth of the Cool and Beyond. But right now, from Montrose, Switzerland, July of 1991, we'll turn things over to Quincy Jones, who worked very, very hard to convince Miles to do it, as well as to put the whole thing together. So here it is, matter of fact, right after this.
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2: Right now, we would like to do a medley of the selections from Miles Ahead.

That is Miles and Quincy live at Montreux, 1991, Montreux Jazz Festival, and reuniting Miles Davis with the classic Gil Evans arrangements from Miles Ahead, Sketches of Spain, Porgy and Bess. And we're going to be doing the same thing on August 22nd, 2 weeks from today, 2 weeks from tonight, as we're going to be bringing you as part of our Milestones Jazz Festival, our celebration of Miles Davis's centennial year. And we're going to be doing a big concert of music from Miles Ahead, Porgy and Bess, and Sketches of Spain, with all the great trumpet players are going to be part of this event, including John Faddis and Terrell Stafford, Jeremy Pelt, Gilbert Castellanos, Miles Evans. All will be doing these classic arrangements live and in person where you can hear it. And doesn't happen very often, and certainly doesn't happen on the scale that we're bringing it to you. And hope you can join us for it. It's one of 16 concerts. It'll be taking place throughout August 21st to the 23rd at the Wyndham Bayside Hotel as part of our Milestones Jazz Festival. And we want to see you there. Go to jazz88.org. You find out all the details about it. You can order your tickets. You can order tickets for each individual event. So you can just come to the Saturday night concert if you'd like. You can come to whatever you want. Or you can buy an overall ticket, which you save quite a bit of money with an all events pass to go to the whole thing. And a lot of people are. People are coming from all over the world for this event, and you should be there too. It's going to be pretty spectacular, and we can't wait. And I'm sure those of you that have already lined up your tickets can't wait either. But if you haven't lined up your tickets yet, do it. Go to jazz88.org. Even if you're not sure that you want to go, go take a look. You'll decide that you do. Jazz88.org. That'll fill you in on everything. So, this Sketches of Miles, or it's not a Sketches of Miles, it's actually Miles 100 Radio. Sketches of Miles is something we've been doing every weekday at noon for the last couple of months, and we've got a few more of those to go. So all this week and then all next week at noon, continue to turn in for those great Sketches of Miles hour-long programs that we've been going through Miles's career, and been a lot of great shows. And then this particular program has been focused on The Birth of the Cool and Beyond. And we're very much into the Beyond segment of The Birth of the Cool and Beyond. And now we've heard from all the key figures. So now we're going to do a short segment, fairly short segment, on some of the similar things that were happening simultaneous to what the circle around Gil Evans was coming up with. Just for fun, there's three things in particular we're going to take a look at. From San Francisco, the Dave Brubeck Octet, which was something that started to happen prior to The Birth of the Cool. So something that wasn't directly influenced by it because they hadn't heard it. And it was Dave Brubeck doing his own thing, but his own thing has some crossover, some similarities to similar kind of things that they were discovering in Gil Evans's apartment in the late 40s. And then Tad Dameron and his Tintet, which was happening simultaneous to The Birth of the Cool. And then from Los Angeles, Tom Talbert and his late 1940s band. And where Tom, again, not really having heard any of the Birth of the Cool things at the point that he was following a similar path. So we're going to hear something from those three before we launch into the things directly influenced by The Birth of the Cool recordings once they were heard. But first, the Dave Brubeck Octet. Dave Brubeck's Octet goes back as early as 1946. So this predates what happened in Gil Evans' apartment. It certainly does not predate what Gil was writing for Claude Thornhill's orchestra, but this was pretty much Dave Brubeck. And interestingly enough, when you think about it, it would be Brubeck and Miles Davis that would emerge from all of this to be the key figures of ushering in what we think of as cool jazz, or at least a cool jazz movement of the 1950s, Brubeck being a very major, major part of that, and Miles being a part of it in terms of pioneering it through The Birth of the Cool recordings. But the Dave Brubeck Octet goes back to as early as 1946 and was in existence for 3 or 4 years within that point as Dave was doing different things and would eventually establish the quartet and the very famous quartet with Paul Desmond. He had this octet he was writing for that has –

I mean, some of the similarities, not necessarily musically, but again, I guess it is musically. The linear writing of the Gil Evans and Jerry Mulligan in particular, that came out of The Birth of the Cool, that linear writing involves counterpoint and involves moving lines that intersect and create harmony and so on and so forth. Well, Dave Brubeck's octet was dealing with counterpoint. Dave Brubeck was bringing classical music influences, especially from his teacher Darius Milhaud, and other modern classical influences into the music. The Birth of the Cool Ensemble, they were doing a lot of listening to modern classical music and figuring out harmonically and tonal colors and different things that were coming from the French Impressionists, how they were incorporating that into some of the things. And Brubeck was also bringing his own side of influence for modern classical music. And Brubeck had that direct connection to Darius Milhaud, who he studied with at Mills College. So here's the Dave Brubeck Octet. This one, I think, recorded a little closer to 1950, a little bit around the same time as The Birth of the Cool. Dick Collins is the trumpet player. Bill Smith, longtime associate of Dave Brubeck, playing a variety of reeds on it. And also Bill Smith doing some of the arrangements for the octet. I think he did this one, as a matter of fact. Paul Desmond there at this point on alto, Dave Van Creed on tenor, another one of the Mills College and the guys kind of surrounding Dave Brubeck at that particular time period. Cal Jader's the drummer before he was Cal Jader otherwise, starting out as a drummer. And here is part of the Dave Brubeck Octet. So this is, I believe, the summer of 1950, and this one is called Fugue on Bop Themes.

That's Dave Brubeck's Octet, and Dave Brubeck's Octet happening a little bit before the Birth of the Cool, and throughout the period of the Birth of the Cool, the Miles Davis Nonet was working at the Royal Roost for those couple of weeks, as well as the recording sessions for Capitol Records. And the connection between the two, of which, again, is not a direct connection, but a connection in two, you know, kind of separate places at different times, is Pete Rugolo. Pete Rugolo had been the initial young student to go to Mills College, which was an all-girls school, and Pete had to, I don't know how he did it, but he had to talk his way into being able to be enroll in the all-girls Mills College. And he was able to, he talked them into letting him be the first male student because he wanted to study with Darius Milhaud. And he was able to. And then the next year or so after that, Dave Brubeck does the same thing. So Dave Brubeck, Pete Rugolo, both came out of that Mills College with Darius Milhaud. Pete went on to great fame with Stan Kenton's orchestra. And at the point that Stan Kenton had disbanded, Pete ended up in New York working for Capitol Records and was the guy that heard the Miles Davis Nonet at the Royal Roost and signed them for Capitol Records. And that's why they were able to record. Well, the same thing happened with this next group, and that was a group that was working at the same time as Miles's group did at the Royal Roost, and that was Tad Dameron. Tad Dameron was working with a small group at the Royal Roost, but then also he had one of these mid-size ensembles that was Tad Dameron and his Big Ten. And they did some broadcasting from the Royal Roost in 1949. And Tad was, I don't believe Tad was part of the group of composers that hung out at Gil's apartment. He may have been there, you know, at some time or another. But I remember specifically asking Mulligan and a few of the others if Tad Dameron had been there. None of them remembered him being a part of anything at the apartment, although that doesn't mean, you know, there's a lot of things that those guys did remember from that time period for various reasons. But Tad was, you know, developing his own music, and Tad had his own influences. And, you know, it is hard to say from these things, or for all these musicians that were crossing paths at this time, you know, who, you know, and who got what from who. But nevertheless, Tad Dameron had a similar size to the Miles Davis Nonet, but it wasn't a similar instrumentation, a different instrumentation. But nevertheless, one of the key crossover between the Miles Davis Nonet and the Tad Dameron Big Ten was Miles. Miles was a trumpet player with the Big Ten on some of the Royal Roost broadcasts, but also Pete Rugolo comes into play once again because Pete also heard Tad Dameron's group and signed them to record for Capitol Records. And Tad Dameron's Big Ten did a recording session in April of 1949 that featured Miles on trumpet, J.J. Johnson on trombone, Sahib Shahab on alto, Benjamin Lundy on tenor, Cecil Payne on baritone. So that's your horns. And then Tad on piano, John Collins guitar, Curly Russell bass, and Kenny Clark on drums. And one of the pieces that was written and arranged by Tad for this Big Ten was a piece called Focus from April of 1949.

0: That's Tad Dameron and his Big Ten with Miles Davis on trumpet. From 1949 for Capitol Records, Tad Dameron's Focus. And again, another of the ensembles that was happening at the same time as the Miles Davis Nonet and was exploring similar territory. The third of these three groups that I wanted to focus on that were simultaneous to the what we think of as the birth of the cool, but not necessarily influenced directly by it, was an unknown group on the West Coast under the leadership of composer and arranger Tom Talbert. And Tom Talbert, matter of fact, the recordings that the recording you're going to hear and the recordings that were made at that time were done as audition records and never came out at that particular time period. Although Tom had done a couple of things, including the Flight of the Voutbug with Lucky Thompson and Dodo Marmarosa, and done a couple things under his own name for a small label with Johnny Richards, a label associated with Johnny Richards' brother. But otherwise, Tom was would do some writing for the Boyd Rayburn Orchestra, also do some writing for Claude Thornhill. But Tom had come from some family money and from the Midwest, but he was in Los Angeles at this particular time period. And unlike Rugolo and some of the other guys we've talked about, Tom was mostly kind of self-taught, but he was going along similar lines to Gil Evans in terms of approach and coming, you know, very influenced by a lot of the modern classical things, Stravinsky in particular and Bartok and so on, but really developing his own voice and his own sound. And like I said, he could do some, you know, every now and then would sponsor a concert at the Cornette Theater in Los Angeles, every now and then would do some things. But this was a period in Los Angeles pre-West Coast jazz. Tom was always kind of in the wrong place at the wrong time. You know, he was in Los Angeles when there wasn't much happening, right before the whole West Coast jazz thing exploded. He'd gotten disillusioned in Los Angeles and gone to New York. So at the time that West Coast jazz comes along, which is ensemble and composer and arranger based and everything that Tom Talbert's ensembles had been, he left and he was in New York, and then the whole thing exploded on the West Coast. So he was now, you know, he was kind of left out of that. And then same thing happened later on when he left New York and, you know, so on. So Tom's masterpiece was something that happened in the mid-50s called Bix Duke Fats. And probably next week we'll hear something from that. But Tom was always talking about these incredible ensembles he had in the mid-40s. And I was always, you know, bugging him about it just because it was interesting to me, because he would talk about the musicians that he had. You know, at the time that Stan Kenton disbanded, he was able to get some of those guys, like Art Pepper, for example. He also got Claude Williamson, and he got Steve White, who was a legendary tenor player coming out of a Lester Young influence on the West Coast scene in the 40s. Harry Betts out of the Kenton Orchestra and so on. So he was able to put together these incredible ensembles, but they never recorded. And I was, you know, kept asking him about these things. He says, well, you know, I did go into radio recorders and I recorded some audition sides to try to get some interest in the band, but, you know, nothing ever happened with them. And I said, man, I'd, you know, like to hear those. And he says, well, you know, I think they're down in my storage, or my bay, you know, my storage closet. And so, you know, I bugged him enough that we went down and dug them out. And they were, you know, acetates, so I don't know, maybe been played once or twice, wrapped in newspaper. And I got him to let me take them to the radio station and transfer all of them. And then I think he was even surprised at how they sounded and ended up eventually making a deal with Seabreeze Records and put them all out. Or I think they all came out. But anyway, it's an ensemble that, you know, that existed but yet didn't exist. But we're going to hear from it now. There was one piece that he wrote called Is Not Is, very much representative of Tom Talbert. And I think you'll hear what I mean in terms of the connection between what was happening with the musicians surrounding Gil Evans at the time and the Miles Davis Nonet. And everybody always assumed that Tom was heavily influenced by Gil Evans. But again, Tom was not, other than through Thornhill, he wasn't really, you know, exposed to the birth of the cool things at that time. So people would always ask him that, and he would get kind of annoyed. You know, he would get, you know, people were always comparing him to Gil Evans, and he'd get kind of annoyed just because, you know, I think he wanted people to realize that he had developed his own thing completely on his own. And in any event, first of all, we're going to hear, I always, you know, I'd try to turn the tape recorder on from time to time and get Tom to talk about these things. He was a very well-spoken, intelligent guy, but also very quiet kind of a guy. So, you know, it was always hard to get him to say a whole lot. But here he is talking about that 1949 band that then you're going to hear the recording of Is Not Is that was done originally as an audition record. But here is Tom Talbert.
1: So then by the time 49 was coming, the band was really pulling together. And we did some concerts at the Cornet Theater. That was when the band had really was gelling. Then right after that, as I said, the band, then Wes Hensel and Frank Beach started rehearsing with the band and the trumpets, and John Halliburton came on and one of the trombones, and by then, well, Don Prell had been playing bass, and Dick Stanton, who'd been my drummer for a number of years, went on the road with somebody, Skinny Ennis or somebody, and Jimmy Pratt started playing drums, and boy, he was sensational. And when I broke my arm in a horse accident down in Mexico, and Claude Williamson had just left Charlie Barnett, and Buddy Stewart had introduced me to him. So Claude came out of the bed, and Art Pepper was playing second alto then, and Steve White and Johnny Barbera were the tenors. Don Davidson playing the baritone. Don had been with me for years, done all my copying. And geez, the band really pulled together then, and my writing. So then I think it was the winter of 1950. I was in contact with some people back east, and that's when we did those things that you heard at Radio Recorders with the band.

So there's that Tom Talbert band, Is Not Is, from 1949. Jack Montrose on tenor, along with Johnny Barbera. Trombone solo, Harry Betts, then Johnny McComb on trumpet. And that from one of those audition discs, Tom Talbert's Orchestra, in Los Angeles, Radio Recorders, 1949. So that's that little short segment of The Birth of the Cool and Beyond, with some of the ensembles that were going on a similar path to what some of the guys surrounding Gil Evans and those Gil Evans apartment sessions that led to what we now think of as The Birth of the Cool. If you're just joining us, I'm Ken Poston, in until 10 o'clock this morning. Special edition of Jazz Explorations as part of Miles 100 Radio and Birth of the Cool and Beyond, all leading up toward our big event coming up August 21st to the 23rd. That's just 2 weeks from today. And we want you to be there with us. Go to jazz88.org for all the details. 16 concerts, 3 film showings, and a whole bunch of panels and presentations. So you'll get to talk to the musicians. You'll get to see the musicians perform. There'll be the, you know, the historical context. There'll be, you know, a lot of funny stories, a lot of stories about Miles, a lot of stories about you know, their own careers. It's going to be quite a day, or quite a 3 days, I should say. Jazz88.org, that's where you want to go, and it'll fill you in on all the details. Well, now we move to our third and final, well, I don't know if it's third, but it's our final segment of The Birth of the Cool and Beyond. And again, it'll, you know, we'll, it's not going to end today, but the final segment is the impact that those Birth of the Cool recordings had on other composers and arrangers, and we're going to see all of that and hear a good variety of things that came along in the wake of the release of those Capitol recordings that basically the general public didn't pay a huge amount of attention to at the time. It didn't have some big impact in terms of the Miles Davis Nonet. It was just something that came out on Capitol. People bought the recordings. Critics were, you know, very, some loved it, some didn't get it. But again, it wasn't like front page news. It wasn't cover of Downbeat or Metronome, nothing like that. It was just these things that happened at the time that people who really listened to them heard what was unique about it. But it took a little while before that impact would be felt. And that impact was mostly felt in the early 1950s on the West Coast as the idea of West Coast jazz becomes established. And we certainly think of the key figure of West Coast jazz as Shorty Rogers, because it was Shorty that absorbed those Birth of the Cool recordings and then literally started to develop his own arrangements based on that, those particular elements. Now, not, you know, not as much the linear writing style, but utilizing counterpoint. And I know that sounds, you know, it sounds like, well, if it's got counterpoint, it must be linear. But it was a different use of counterpoint. It was using counterpoint more in a traditional vertical writing style, chord-based writing style, if you will, as opposed to what Gil and Jerry Mulligan were doing, which was the counterpoint being moving lines that were intersecting and creating the harmonies. So again, it's just you know, different mindset. But in any event, Shorty first got the opportunity to do something with picking out his own instrumentation in 1950 while he was still a member of Stan Kenton's Innovations in Modern Music Orchestra. June Christie, who had certainly become a star with Stan Kenton's orchestra, June was doing an album for Capitol, who was Stan Kenton's recording company, but she was doing an album for Capitol. And usually it was Pete Rugolo who would write the arrangements, but this time it was Shorty Rogers. And Shorty was given the leeway to use the instrumentation that he wanted. This is September of 1950, so he had just heard those Birth of the Cool recordings, totally blown away by it. Everything about it, from the harmonic aspect to what Miles was doing, because he was influenced certainly by Miles at that point. And so he put together a similar ensemble. But instead of the trumpet being the lead voice, the trumpet is replaced by a tenor saxophone,
which was not on the original album. The lead voice is June Christie, the vocal. So you've got John Gras on French horn and Gene England on tuba. So he wanted to capture the French horn and tuba aspect of The Birth of the Cool. Art Pepper on alto, Bob Cooper on tenor, Bud Shank also on tenor, and Bob Geoga on baritone, saxophone, with Claude Williamson, Don Begley, and Shelly Mann. So basically the exact same instrumentation, only tenor in place of trombone for the most part. And otherwise it is exactly what Shorty had heard on those recordings. So with June, he wrote three arrangements, two of which were issued. A mile down the highway, there's a toll bridge, and he can come back anytime he wants to. And then one that wasn't issued originally, of a Shorty Rogers arrangement of Do It Again. So we're going to hear two of them, starting with A Mile Down the Highway, September 11th, 1950. And the first time that the impact of the Birth of the Cool recordings, the first we see of it is Shorty Rogers and what would later be known as his Giants. But at this point, it's Shorty Rogers backing up June Christie, A Mile Down the Highway.

Ask June Christie with Shorty Rogers and the arrangement of Do It Again. And before that, A Mile Down the Highway, both from that 1950 session while Shorty was still part of the Stan Kenton Orchestra, the Stan Kenton Innovations of Modern Music Orchestra. June getting the date for Capitol under her own name, utilizing Shorty as the arranger. And when given the rein to do instrumentation-wise what he wanted to do, Shorty utilized the same instrumentation almost except for the trumpet and trombone as the original Miles Davis Nonet, Birth of the Cool recordings. And those had just come out. Matter of fact, the last one, the 1950 session, I don't know if that one was even out yet at the time, but Shorty had heard enough to be very influenced by it, really be blown away by the sound that Jerry Mulligan and John Lewis and Gil Evans was able to get, and adapted that again when he, given the opportunity, that was the sound he wanted to use. And that was the beginning of it that is not as well known. The real beginning of it happens when Shorty gets the next opportunity to record as a leader. And we'll get to that here momentarily, but we're going to hear a couple of things from Ralph Burns now. As a matter of fact, I probably should have incorporated this into the things we were talking about, like that kind of happened simultaneously, not necessarily influenced by the recordings, but that were happening simultaneously. And certainly Ralph Burns as an arranger for Woody Herman's orchestra in the 1940s, and Ralph being very influenced by Billy Strayhorn. You know, Billy Strayhorn had done a lot of that kind of linear writing with Duke Ellington. And then Ralph Burns, very influenced by Duke and by Billy Strayhorn in particular. But Ralph had written some things for Woody, especially the Woody Herman tail end of the first Herd and on into the second Herd, that have these kind of cool jazz elements that also draw from some of the same elements that the Birth of the Cool recordings and those Birth of the Cool composers and arrangers. So Ralph was not part of that. Ralph wasn't part of the Gil Evans sessions or anything like that. Gil was busy working with Woody Herman's band, but certainly Ralph had an ear towards a lot of the modern classical music, the French Impressionists, and Billy Strayhorn and Duke Ellington, and applying different things to his own ideas for harmony and his own ideas of how to approach things. And I think probably where it really comes together is a piece he wrote called Summer Sequence that was premiered at the same Carnegie Hall concert where Igor Stravinsky, and they premiered the Ebony Concerto. But then they also premiered the Summer Sequence, and the fourth movement of Summer Sequence was recorded a little bit later on. And the fourth movement included themes that when the second Herd starts, Ralph would redo as a feature for Stan Getz, and they called it Early Autumn. And Early Autumn, another of the landmark, you know, very much one of the landmark recordings that we think of as a beginnings of the idea of cool jazz. It was recorded for Capitol right before the, right after the second recording ban, and that was December of 1948. And Stan Getz featured on Early Autumn, along with Terry Gibbs, also featured on Early Autumn. We're going to hear that, and then right after, we're going to hear from 1951, the Metronome All-Stars. And the Metronome All-Stars from 1951, Ralph Burns, one of the winners in the composer and arranger category, and Ralph Burns wrote something to feature the Metronome All-Stars in a very cool jazz mode, and something that is most definitely a nod towards the Birth of the Cool. And Miles Davis is the one of the trumpet winners for the Metronome All-Stars. So Miles is featured on trumpet along with Kay Winding on trombone. And we'll give you the personnel for the whole thing later. But first, we're going to hear the original Woody Herman recording of Early Autumn featuring Stan Getz, Terry Gibbs. Then we will hear the Metronome All-Stars with Ralph Burns' contribution to that date. And it's Early Spring. So Early Autumn followed by Early Spring.

0: That's a Metronome All-Stars of 1950, recorded January of 1951. And Ralph Burns and George Shearing did the arrangements. Each year at that time, the record labels would trade off and record the Metronome All-Star winners. 1951 happened to be 1950 into 51 happened to be Capitol's turn. So those two sides, we didn't hear one of them. Local 802 Blues is the George Shearing, but the one that we heard, Ralph Burns' arrangement of Early Spring, certainly hear those cool jazz elements. And two of the important members of the Birth of the Cool recordings, Lee Konitz and Miles Davis, part of the Metronome All-Stars that year, Kay Wending on trombone, John LaPorta on clarinet, Stan Getz on tenor, who we also heard prior to that with Ralph Burns and Woody Herman's orchestra with Early Autumn. Serge Chaloff on baritone out of Woody's band, as was Terry Gibbs on vibes, also out of Woody's band and heard on Early Autumn. George Shearing piano, Billy Bauer guitar, Eddie Safransky bass, Max Roach on drums. Ralph Burns' original called Early Spring, certainly as a follow-up to his own Early Autumn, but also with Miles and Lee and Max Roach, very much that connection to the original Birth of the Cool recordings. So that happened in January of 1951. Summer of 1951, Stan Kenton's orchestra was working in Los Angeles at the Oasis Club on Western Avenue when Shorty Rogers, who was just about to leave the band at that point, but still in the Kenton Orchestra, they were getting ready to go over to Catalina Island for the summer of 1951 to spend the summer playing at the Casino Ballroom in Avalon. And Gene Norman, the well-known jazz radio host in Los Angeles, as well as a concert impresario producing his Just Jazz concerts, and Gene Norman would also do one of the early television programs, playing Snader telescriptions and so on. So Gene Norman, major, major guy in the media in Los Angeles at the time, approached Shorty Rogers about, would you like to do a record as a leader? And Shorty jumped on the opportunity, of course, but just like the June Christie date from the year before, Shorty was given free range to do what he wanted as far as instrumentation. And of course, Shorty jumped at the opportunity to again do something with that nonet, with that same as the Birth of the Cool style ensemble, literally jumped at that opportunity. And in July of 1951, was recorded by Gene Norman and then sold to Capitol Records. And the album would come out as a 10-inch LP under the title Modern Sounds. And Modern Sounds, certainly symbolically, is the birth of West Coast jazz. And everybody that thinks of West Coast jazz and the key elements being the cool soloists, the instrumental ensemble being important, the various experiments with form and experiments with all different kind of elements and so on and so forth. Modern Sounds is the beginning of it. And it's Shorty Rogers. And it's Shorty Rogers that was so taken by those Miles Davis nonet recordings that he applies that to his own work in terms of the instrumentation and how to utilize the tuba and the French horn and the whole works. And he comes up with, basically it's an octet. The one thing he leaves out is the trombone. Otherwise, it's the exact instrumentation. Shorty Rogers on trumpet, John Graz on French horn, Gene England on tuba, Art Pepper on alto, Jimmy Giuffre on baritone saxophone, Hampton Hawes piano, Don Begley bass, and Shelly Mann on drums. And actually, Giuffre, either tenor or baritone, but nevertheless, they recorded a few sides. Gene was able to sell to Capitol Records, and then Modern Sounds was issued in 1952 and kind of ushered in what we think of as West Coast jazz. We're going to hear a couple of things from Modern Sounds. Before we do that, though, here's Shorty Rogers talking about how it all happened, especially when Gene Norman approached him at the Club Oasis.
1: I remember still being with Kenton, and Gene Norman, I'd got to know when I was with Woody's band. He had this club on Vine Street between Hollywood Boulevard and Sunset Boulevard. In the middle of the block was a big jazz club. There's, you know, this TV theater is there now. But
2: so that was the Empire Room?
1: That was the Empire Room, and Gene, you know, was in there. He owned the club and, you know, loved jazz. He'd be there every night and heard, you know, That's Right and Lemon Drop and a lot of stuff I've written for the band. And our friendship, you know, kept growing. And then later he called me and said, you know, what would you think of making an album? It's the first time someone said those words to me. So I said, great. You know, we had some meetings, and he was very busy doing his disc jockey show, the East Side Hour, at that time. And yeah, he got a very good friend of mine, Jack Lewis, involved in helping the production of the album. And Jack and I are still friends, still working together. Culminated, you know, going in the studio and doing the tunes, Popo and Sam and the Lady, which I had untitled tunes for, and Gene named them after some of his kitty cats. yeah, Sam and the Lady are cats, and Popo is a cat, but, you know, the high point of that session was the Over the Rainbow. Art Pepper was just a masterpiece.
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not that I invented it, but by this time I'd experimented with it and got to truly love it. And I felt, you know, doing it my way, you know, it's different than Miles did it and John Carisi and Jerry Mulligan and John Lewis and those guys. But, you know, the basic thing is, you know, the texture of the French horn mixed in with the regular horns and the usual baritone sax on bottom is replaced by the tuba, which is a mellower sound. So basically, you know, you put the same notes on the paper, but the guys who breathe into it and make it come alive make a cause a different sound to come out.

There's Sam and the Lady, and Sam and the Lady is one of the Shorty Rogers compositions done for what came out as Modern Sounds, recorded in July of 1951. Only it's always listed as October of 51, but it wasn't. It was July of

51 before the band went over to Catalina Island for the summer. And Shorty did go to Catalina with them, but that was it. He left the Kenton Band after that and very shortly would end up at the Lighthouse in Hermosa Beach. But that was Sam and the Lady. Before that, Popo, and started off with Over the Rainbow, all from July 1st, 1951, recorded with the Octet in this particular case. Shorty Rogers, John Gross, Gene England, Art Pepper, Jimmy Giuffre, Hampton Hawes, Don Begley, and Shelly Mann. So when given the opportunity to record with his own instrumentation, he chose to, as you heard him talk about himself, he chose to go with that instrumentation that had been utilized with Miles Davis for the Miles Davis Nonet Birth of the Cool recordings. Now, most people assume that that was just done for the record date, and then Shorty got ensconced at the Lighthouse, and that was that. But Shorty did have a working group with a similar instrumentation for a very short period of time in the fall of 1952. And when Shorty, working at the Lighthouse, the recording had come out, Shorty was starting to get a lot of attention locally on the West Coast, and put together a group to play some specific engagements, one in particular at the Rendezvous Ballroom in the fall of 1952. Then they did another engagement at the 5-4 Ballroom in Los Angeles in October of 1952. And Jerry Mulligan and Chet Baker, Jerry Mulligan had hitchhiked his way to Los Angeles, was a part of that big West Coast jazz boom of that early 1950s period. And Jerry, of course, with Chet Baker, in that summer of 1952, became huge when they went into The Hague with Jerry's quartet. And so you had Shorty and Jerry and Chet Baker and this whole thing starting to take place, all coming out of that, what we've been talking about. But Shorty put together a group, and at this particular time period, included Jerry Mulligan and Chet Baker in it. Didn't record commercially, but luckily, Shorty had recorded some of the happenings at the Rendezvous Ballroom, and then somebody else, I'm not sure who, recorded some of the happenings at the 5-4 Ballroom. So you're going to get a chance to hear now this incredible all-star group that was recorded just privately and not issued originally. And it is, here's the all-star group. Shorty Rogers on trumpet, also Chet Baker on trumpet, Art Pepper on alto, Jerry Mulligan on baritone, Wardell Gray on tenor, Bobby Navolson on valve trombone, Hampton Hawes, Joe Mondragon, and Lawrence Marable, the rhythm section. And so basically replacing the French horn and replacing the tuba, but utilizing some of those same arrangements. Matter of fact, as we know, before Jerry came to the West Coast, right before Jerry Mulligan came to the West Coast, he had recorded with a tintet for the Prestige label and had written some things specifically for that tintet. And Jerry contributed some of his things to this particular group. So we're going to hear two things. First of all, from the Rendezvous Ballroom, we're going to hear Dee Dee, which was one of the Modern Sounds recordings, or the Modern Sounds arrangements that Shorty adapted here for this particular all-star group, minus the tuba and French horn. French horn place kind of taken by the valve trombone in this particular case. And then we're going to hear from the 5-4 Ballroom, we're going to hear the same group with one of Jerry's compositions, Bwibida Bobida, one of the ones, Jerry's compositions that would become very, very well known. But here, utilizing that tintet version of it for Shorty Rogers and his all-star giants at the 5-4 Ballroom. So this really gives you an opportunity. I'm trying to think if it's the, I think John Gross actually is on French horn at the 5-4 Ballroom as opposed to Ina Volson. But anyway, it's pretty much that Modern Sounds instrumentation, all coming out of the influence of the Birth of the Cool. And this show is about the Birth of the Cool and beyond. And now we're into the period of, or in the segment of the program where we are, where we're going that direction in terms of people influenced by what had happened with those Birth of the Cool recordings. So first of all, here is Shorty Rogers and his giants with Dee Dee.

As Shorty Rogers and his Giants, really an all-star Giants, at the point when Cherry Mulligan and Chet Baker had just really started to become famous from the engagement at The Hague that started in the summer of 1952, Shorty Rogers grabbed them for some kind of off-night engagements. And the two that we know of for sure that happened was in the fall of 52 in September. Shorty did an engagement at the Rendezvous Ballroom with the all-star group, as well as in October, an engagement at the 5-4 Ballroom in Los Angeles on 54th Street. And so the 5-4 Ballroom became much better known later because of a lot of rhythm and blues, and then later on even kind of more into soul music, and really became an important ballroom within the neighborhood there on 54th Street, a few blocks from Central Avenue. But the 5-4 Ballroom was booking some jazz-oriented things at this time in the early 1950s, and booked that Shorty Rogers All-Star Group, which included Shorty Rogers and Chet Baker, Jerry Mulligan, Wardell Gray, Bobby Navolson, Hampton Hawes, Joe Mondragon, and Lawrence Marable. And so an all-star group that went unrecorded, but luckily Shorty himself, his wife had just gotten him a reel-to-reel tape deck, and Shorty actually recorded, and you could hear Shorty had on the first one we heard, which was Dee Dee, Shorty had the tape recorder pretty close to the piano, so we really hear Hampton Hawes. But then Jerry Mulligan's tune Weebada Bobada that we just heard, that one came from the 5-4 Ballroom. So some very rare material coming from the coming from that 1952 sessions in Los Angeles at a couple of various clubs. Now, Shorty had done the Modern Sounds album in 1951, which again kind of is the, symbolically at least, the birth of West Coast jazz, utilizing that birth of the cool instrumentation, and moved over to RCA Victor. He had mentioned Jack Lewis, and Jack Lewis was hired by RCA to be an A&R director, and Shorty was very close to Jack at the time. Jack had been involved with Gene Norman and those original Shorty Rogers Modern Sounds recordings. So Jack Lewis signed Shorty to RCA, and of course the first thing out of the box, Shorty wanted to do more with that Birth of the Cool size ensemble. So in January of 1953, Shorty does his initial album for the label, and it comes out as Shorty Rogers and His Giants. And I think it was Gene Norman that had come up with the Giants name, playing off of Shorty, but that would stick. So Shorty Rogers and His Giants from January of 1963. And again, the same as that instrumentation, and now pretty much matches it almost completely, with the exception that Jimmy Giuffre on tenor as opposed to the baritone sax. But it's Shorty, the lead voice on trumpet, John Gras on French horn, Gene England on tuba, Art Pepper on alto, Jimmy Giuffre on tenor, Milt Bernhardt on trombone with Hampton Hawes, Joe Mondragon, and Shelly Mann. And one of the pieces that is actually credited to Shelly, arranged by Shorty Rogers for Shorty Rogers and His Giants, and it's called Powder Puff.

Tired of canned jazz radio? So what? 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

There's an experimental work, if you will, that is representative of the things that started to emerge on the West Coast, all blossoming out of that influence of the birth of the cool. And that was Shorty Rogers once again, this time under the leadership of Shelly Mann. Shelly Mann from Shelly Mann and His Men, Volume 2. And several of the young composers represented on the album: Bob Cooper, Jimmy Giuffre, Bill Holman, Jack Montrose, Marty Paich, Bill Smith, and Shorty Rogers. And Shorty, who was studying with Dr. Wesley LaViolette at the time, as was Jimmy Giuffre and several of the other guys, again, were bringing some of those elements into their own music in terms, you know, not as much at the Lighthouse. You know, at the Lighthouse, they were, you know, doing, you know, different, more straight-ahead kind of things. But when they got an opportunity to record, in some occasions, Shorty and Shelly and several of the other musicians would be able to experiment with all kinds of things. And that was a piece written by Shorty Rogers for Shelly's album that was called Shapes, Motions, and Colors. And very much, you know, Dr. LaViolette was a master of counterpoint. So very much in evidence in terms of the teachings of Wesley LaViolette, Dr. Wesley LaViolette. But Shapes, Motions, and Colors, just one of the several pieces on the album, all of which the composers were given free rein to go whatever direction they wanted to go. And Shorty, in the liner notes, talks about how he believes that in all of art and nature is composed of either shapes, motions, colors, or a combination of all. And so he approach this composition, including all of that, in the form of shapes being harmonic shapes and chords. And then Shorty uses the term perpendiculars, which is the name that Wesley LaViolette used when he was talking about chords. Shorty said he didn't use the term chords. He would say perpendiculars. So the harmonic shapes coming from the perpendiculars, as well as motion, which would be the counterpoint, the interweaving contrapuntal lines, and then the colors achieved by the different instruments within the orchestral or within the instrumentation. So that's what that was all about, and you can certainly see the connection then to some of the things that came out of the birth of the cool, and Shorty's still very much affected by those things, but branching out again, through the teachings of Dr. LaViolette, and very much putting his own stamp on things. But Shapes, Motions, and Colors featured, Don Fagerquist on trumpet, Shorty on flugelhorn and trumpet, Bobby Navolson on valve trombone, Paul Sarmento on tuba, and then, Russ Freeman on piano, Joe Mondragon bass, Shelly Mann on drums. Actually, it was Ollie Mitchell as opposed to Don Fagerquist on trumpet. But Shorty using the tuba on that to get that lower voice that he wanted to utilize within the spectrum of colors that he wanted to create with shapes, motions, and colors. And that one coming from 1953. Now, not everything was happening on the West Coast. I mean, certainly there was a lot, but the popularity of Jerry Mulligan and Chet Baker and the Lighthouse All-Stars and Shorty Rogers led to not only them and a lot of their contemporaries on the West Coast being given this freedom to do different record dates and things that they would like to do utilizing different instrumentations, but on a more limited scale, we saw some of that bleed on over to the East Coast, especially when Jack Lewis, the producer at RCA, that had been part of the Modern Sounds recording with Shorty and then went over to RCA and was responsible for Shorty coming to RCA. But RCA ended up sending him in the mid-50s to New York, and that's when Jack Lewis did all those jazz workshop series and some of the things we've been hearing as we've been featuring our special Birth of the Cool and Beyond segments. So Jack Lewis is connected, but Jack is not part of this next one. This next one, we go back to Ralph Burns. And in 1954, Ralph Burns did a date for the MGM label that was designed for Christmas time, and it was winter sequence. Now, we've heard from summer sequence, early autumn, and then early spring, Metronome All-Stars, and kind of continuing that theme with winter sequence, which was then Ralph Burns and an ensemble that he kind of takes on, utilizing a lot of reed doubles, but then also the tuba and the French horn. So again, nothing copying the Birth of the Cool, and certainly just the
addition of a tuba and a French horn does not connect it to the birth of the cool, anything other than instrumentation-wise. But you'll hear on this how Ralph is utilizing a lot of the same things element-wise that we see coming out of the birth of the cool recordings. And so there's trumpet, trombone, French horn, tuba, three reeds, piano, bass, and drums, and a guitar. Joe Wilder's the trumpet player. Kay Winding is the trombone player. Ralph plays piano on his own work. It's a seasonal suite for rhythmic reindeer, and each piece named after one of the reindeer. And so the one we're going to hear is Dasher.

There's Dasher from the Winter Sequence, and named after the various reindeer, Santa Claus's reindeer. And that was Dasher from MGM 1954, Ralph Burns, and a very Birth of the Cool-esque ensemble sound that made up the ensemble for Winter Sequence. Herbie Mann was the flute soloist that we heard. Now, Pete Rugolo was such an important figure, as we already know from the Birth of the Cool, because it was Pete who heard the band at the Royal Roost that signed them to Capitol Records. You know, if Pete had not heard the band and signed them to Capitol, this would have been one of those things that happened happened live. And if you didn't happen to hear the broadcast at the time or be at the Royal Roost, that would have been the end of it. But because Rugolo heard something there and realized the importance of it and recorded it, it ended up being extremely important and even helped to usher in an entire jazz movement of the cool jazz / West Coast jazz movement of the 1950s. Rugolo had his very own style, obviously, from his writing for Stan Kenton, all of the writing for his own groups. And certainly Rugolo's writing was not anything that we would think of necessarily as cool. You know, what he wrote for Stan Kenton was, you know, again, had to fit the Stan Kenton Orchestra, which was much more bombastic, if you will, or, you know, certainly loud and powerful and brassy and et cetera. And then in Rugolo's own writings, he was able to do more of what he wanted, obviously, but usually utilizing a Kenton esque kind of a big band that would, and then it did a lot of projects for Mercury with different instrumentations, brass and hi-fi and reeds and hi-fi and all kinds of different things like that. But there was one time in 1955 when he decided to utilize a Birth of the Cool-esque kind of ensemble, of which, like I said, he was the guy that heard it. He was the one that was responsible for it being recorded. And Pete did, they called a little small group, or mid-sized group, I should say, out of Pete's big band. They called them the Rugoloettes, or the Rugolettes, I guess is probably more how you would say it. But the Rugolettes did some sides in the context of one of Pete's big band albums in February of 1955. And Pete brings out the tuba and the French horn, and put together a group that featured Milt Bernhardt on trombone, John Gras on French horn, Paul Sarmento on tuba, Bud Shank on flute, Bob Cooper on oboe with Howard Roberts guitar, Harry Babison bass, and Shelly Mann on drums. So the tuba, the French horn, the trombone, and then Pete kind of replacing things with the flute and the oboe along with the guitar. But nevertheless, certainly something that has those connections, very heavy connections, obviously, through Rugolo himself. But they recorded four or five pieces, one of which was called Montevideo. And Montevideo is the one we're about to hear, February of 1955. You know, I haven't mentioned it for a while, but we've got, you know, this is all part of Miles 100 Radio, and the Birth of the Cool and Beyond is a special program we've been doing here on Saturday mornings as part of Miles 100 Radio. And also to kind of help promote our big event coming up in 2 weeks. And that is our big Milestones Jazz Festival celebrating Miles Davis's legacy and the centennial of Miles Davis's birth. All this year we've been celebrating it, but we're going to culminate things with this gigantic festival, 16 concerts over the 3 days right here in San Diego at the Wyndham Bayside Hotel. In addition to the 16 concerts, there's films, there's panel discussions. We've got people coming from all over the world to be a part of this event in terms of audience. And we got musicians coming from all over the country to be a part of it, especially many of the great world-class trumpet players on the scene today, including John Faddis and Nicholas Payton and Jeremy Pelt and Terrell Stafford and Gilbert Castellanos and Miles Evans and Ron Stout. And man, what it's Ernie Watts and Bobby Watson's going to be there. Eric Reed will be there. It is going to be a pretty, pretty amazing thing. And if you're here locally, you should try to get down for some of it because it's going to be an historic event, but one of the great jazz festivals that's happened here in many, many years. And hopefully you will join us for it. Go to jazz88.org. You can get all the details. You buy your tickets. You can find out. 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You can get tickets for the overall event. There's all kinds of options. And basically, the individual tickets range from $10 to $30. 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
you can pick out what you'd like to go to, and hopefully you'll join us for it. So go to jazz88.org, and you can get all the information right now. Here's Pete Rugolo and the Rugolettes. Mata video.

There's P. Rugolo with Montevideo and the Rugolettes, a small group out of the big band that incorporated a tuba and a French horn, and Rugolo's, Pete Rugolo's approach to utilizing that instrumentation and Montevideo. Birth of the Cool and Beyond, and we're going through now the different things that to have some connection, either directly influenced or indirectly influenced, but in any event, there's quite a bit more probably than realized. And we're just kind of exploring our way through here on Jazz Explorations and finding all these different sessions that grow out of that influence. The next one, which will, actually pretty much take us up to the top of the hour. So Will Friedwald coming up at the top of the hour. So sing, sing, sing. Stay tuned for that. But Gigi Grice did a session for the Signal label and utilized really the exact instrumentation and said that, you know, he wanted to do his own writing within that format. And he wrote some things for an ensemble that included Gigi on alto, Art Farmer on trumpet, Eddie Burt trombone, Julius Watkins French horn, Bill Barber tuba, Cecil Payne on baritone. Then Horace Silver, Oscar Pettiford, and Art Blakey, the rhythm section. 1955. And Ernestine Anderson, one of the unique things about it is Ernestine Anderson was a vocalist on the date. And so it's basically Ernestine Anderson on some of the tracks with the Birth of the Cool instrumentation as arranged by Gigi Grice. And Gigi Grice wrote a tune called Social Call, and we're going to hear that one, and that'll pretty much take us up to the top of the hour. Tune in next week as we'll continue this Birth of the Cool and Beyond exploration. And right now, check out Gigi Grice and Social Call, and stay tuned for Will Friedwald coming up right at the top of the hour. Here's Social Call. Go to jazz88.org. 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
1: As a rule, man's a fool. 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When it's cool, he wants it hot. Always wanting what is not.
2: 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The program is Sing, Sing, Sing. And today we are celebrating a multi-part extended collaboration between Johnny Burke and Jimmy Van Heusen, Bob Hope and Bing Crosby and Dorothy L'Amour. And today's program is anything but ho-hum.

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0: the desk, looking outside at the sun. 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
3: 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Great stuff! Now that was great stuff!
4: 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What?
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0: Sing, sing, sing, sing. Everybody start to sing.
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0: Now you're singing with the swivel swing.
8: Once more into the breach, dear friends. Good morning and happy Saturday. Welcome to Sing, Sing, Sing, the program where we celebrate the great jazz singers and the great jazz adjacent singers. Today, a very special program. We are celebrating the great songwriter Jimmy Van Heusen. And Van Heusen wrote zillions of songs that you all know. He's one of the most recorded songwriters in history. He's hardly unknown, but he did not have the occasion to speak for himself very often. He was very rarely interviewed or profiled. During his lifetime, he preferred to let the star singers take the spotlight, and he certainly worked with all the big stars, starting with Bing Crosby, then a very long relationship with Frank Sinatra, and along the way, he was also very close to Nat King Cole, to Tony Bennett, to Margaret Whiting, to Peggy Lee, Dinah Shore, just about all the great singers of the mid-20th century. They all sang his songs, and they all loved Jimmy Van Heusen. He was a much beloved figure. About 15 years ago, my good friend, the documentary filmmaker Jim Burns, made a marvelous documentary called Swinging with Frank and Bing for PBS. And Jim has also just unearthed, with the help of Brooke Babcock, who runs the Jimmy Van Heusen estate and publishing interests. Of course, Brooke is Van Heusen's grandnephew. Between the two of them, they came up with this very rare interview that Jimmy gave in 1972. And we don't know who the interviewer is. It was for some program, and you'll hear the interview. Actually, if anybody recognizes the voice, let me know. But we are going to play excerpts from this interview and illustrate it with songs that go along with what Jimmy is talking about. So this first part of the interview, he talks about his early exposure to Bing Crosby, and he also talks about the early career of the woman who would become his wife, Bobby Brock, of the Brock sisters. And we'll play some songs that go along with this part.

0: my first song was published in 33. It would have been in the late 20s, like 29, I guess. Was that when that record of Bing Crosby's and the Rhythm Boys came out?
1: Must have been, yeah.
0: Well, I didn't know it at the time, but my wife and her two sisters, they were little kids. They were the Brock sisters. They were in act. They were in the King of Jazz and in Singing in the Rain, a lot of pictures, and they were signed under contract. They were under contract to Irving Berlin. And they did many, many things in his Music Box reviews. But one of the things they did was make records with Paul Whiteman when the Rhythm Boys were making records. And that was shortly before he made, the Rhythm Boys made a record called Bluebirds and the Blackbirds Got Together. I was in Syracuse. I was spinning records. And somehow or other, I wouldn't be a bit surprised, but what it was, Ralph Harris, who was a friend of mine, he's Lena Horne's manager. Now he and I came from Syracuse, and he used to be on the program with me. He thought up the name Jimmy Van Heusen, by the way. And I think he brought the record or told me about the record, and I bought it and played it on the air, and I first discovered Bing Crosby, because the Bluebirds and the Blackbirds Got Together, the Rhythm Boys, the three of them, sang the chorus, but there was a long verse that Bing sang ad lib, out of tempo, really free and easy, and with that great baritone voice on a big range that just thrilled me. And as a matter of fact, it was that identical record which William Paley heard. I don't know how the story is that he heard it on a boat or something, and he heard this guy sing, this Bing Crosby, and he signed him for the Cremo Cigar Program. That was the beginning of him as a single, really as a single. Although he was starting to make a lot of noise in nightclubs at the Paramount, stepping out from the Rhythm Boys at the Coconut Grove in the days when he presumably fell through the drum. That's when I first heard Bing, and I was a disciple. I was dedicated. So I couldn't get over what a great man he was. And as a matter of fact, the first song that ever made any noise, real noise, of mine was a song I wrote with Jimmy Dorsey called It's the Dreamer in Me. Now, Jimmy had been on programs with Bing and knew him well. I'd never met him in those days. This was like 36. But through Jimmy got Bing to record it. Wasn't one of Bing's best records. I think he'd been drinking a little or didn't learn it too well, but I was just thrilled that Bing recorded on. I remember on the song on the back was called Now It Can Be Told, an Irving Berlin song. And that was my first exposure to Mr. Crosby.
2: So in this next set of three songs, we are going to hear the Brock Sisters circa 1922 with a song that they introduced in one of the Irving Berlin Music Box reviews, Some Sunny Day, classic Irving Berlin song. And then as a kind of bonus track, Bing Crosby's great recording of that same song with Bob Scobie and the Frisco Band from 1957. And we will follow that by going back to 1930 for the record that so changed Jimmy Van Heusen's life, as he just mentioned, the 1930 track by Paul Whiteman's Rhythm Boys featuring Bing Crosby, So the Bluebirds and the Blackbirds Got Together. But first, it's Some Sunny Day with the Brock Sisters.

Look at my doorstep, a look at my doorstep, a look at the bluebirds, a look at the blackbirds, a look at the good luck, a look at the bad luck, look at the good luck and the bad luck there. Never saw bluebirds mingle with blackbirds, never saw bluebirds doing these backwards, and never knew good luck ever could perch with care. Now I overheard those birdies talking today, and I know just why they're acting this way.

0: Love that last gasp at the end there by Harry Barris. So that is the record that Jimmy Van Heusen said is the first time he heard the voice of Bing Crosby, or the first time it really made an impact upon him, the Rhythm Boys. So the Bluebirds and the Blackbirds got together. Jack Yellen and Milton Ager wrote that. And that is the only, we heard two songs by, well, two versions of Some Sunny Day by Irving Berlin before that. And those are the only songs on this program, so help me, that are not by Jimmy Van Heusen. In fact, we're focusing on his relationship with Johnny Burke. And at some other point, we'll talk about the songs he wrote with Sammy Kahn, but mostly Johnny Burke today. We're mostly going to be hearing songs from the Road movies with Bob Hope, Bing Crosby, Dorothy L'Amour. And in this next part of the interview, Jimmy talks about how the first picture that he worked on with Bing Crosby was, I think it's the second one in the series, Road to Zanzibar. And he tells a great story about getting the Tommy Dorsey Orchestra involved on the main titles for the film. It's actually the Tommy Dorsey Orchestra playing behind Bing Crosby on You Lucky People You. Let's listen to Jimmy right now. This interview is from 1972.
1: It wasn't until I went out and did the picture for Mark Sandrich and met Bing at Del Mar Racetrack, and then he said, I want you to stay and do The Road to Zanzibar. I wasn't going to hang around Hollywood or even come back. And so I'm sure it was Larry, his brother, and who became my agent, and Johnny Burke, who asked him to say directly to me, because that was not his way in those days. He was the king, you know. They wanted me to come back, and I said, I won't stay, but I'll go and come back. And I'll try not to kill myself on the way. And I tell you, I got involved in the Road to Zanzibar picture with Bing, and the tremendous integrity, not only artistically, but in every which way. He would never allow anybody to ride roughshod over himself, particularly. But he just wouldn't allow it with the people that were on his team. And Johnny and I became Bing Crosby's writers, and I wrote an awful lot of pictures for him. And I must say it was just great. It was just wonderful. In those days, I was very friendly with Frank, and we were buddies, although I was never hired to write his pictures. In those days, he had either Cole Porter or Jimmy McHugh. McHugh wrote a couple of pictures for him, and I Couldn't Sleep a Wink Last Night was an old Jimmy McHugh song. The late Jimmy McHugh. And then he had Kahn and Stein. Sammy Kahn and Julie Stein wrote some pictures for him. And it wasn't until Our Town, a television program. Or no, it was the first thing I did for him.
2: Young at Heart. Right?
1: Was Young at Heart and Not as a Stranger. And then it came. Then Sammy joined me with Our Town. But he used to record everything that I wrote for Bing. Just everything. Well, the ballad I'd write for Bing, Frank would record, because he liked Bing. And as a matter of fact, the first Crosby picture was Zanzibar, and I went on the recording stage and heard the studio band trying to swing You Lucky People You, so the opening song of the picture. And to me, it swung like a barn door. And Bing looked at my face, and he says, what's the matter? I said, it just doesn't jump at all. He said, well, what can we do? I said, I don't know why. Tommy Dorsey's over at the Palladium. Let's get him. He walked right off the stage. That was the end of that. And I wanted to kill me. It's a wonder they ever let me in the studio again. But a week or 2 weeks later, I'd met with Cy Oliver, who wrote a jumping arrangement of it. I never did that again. And there was Tommy and the whole orchestra. Frank came over to visit, that's all. And we recorded that opening song. Well, the studio brass wanted to kill me because I just cost them probably $50,000. But that's Bing. I didn't like it, and it showed on my face, and he said, oh, that's all. Good night. Walked off. He said, well, get Tommy Dorsey. Just like that. And that's what was great about Mr. Crosby. He's always been that way, and it has to be one of the reasons, that great taste, that great fidelity to his own dream, you know, was to do it well and do it good. And let's face it, I spent an awful lot of time with another guy, Mr. Sinatra, with same kind of impeccable taste, judgment. And once he picks you for his man, He doesn't argue. I'm sure that all the hundreds of songs that I've written for both Bing Crosby and Frank Sinatra, there must have been a time when I walked in with a song that said, well, maybe there's, I don't know about this, you know, but not one of them ever said, well, I maybe should do another kind of a, not one ounce of criticism. They just recorded them because both guys always figured, we hired him, he's the guy. I'm not the songwriter, he's the songwriter. Mm-hmm. And once they put their chips on you, they let you ride with it. And that seems to be, I've read that's the mark of a true executive. The best executive is the man who can get people to work for him, good people. And once you establish that relationship, and you know that faith is in you, it just makes you work 80 times harder because it's all on your shoulders. That trust and that knowing you'll come through. Well, it makes old men out of young songwriters, meeting some of those deadlines, but you just wind up killing yourself for them. And it's a pleasure to do so. I mean, in writing songs. You're paid off when they start to sing. I tell you, if I never got a nickel from writing any song for Bing or for Frank Sinatra, the payoff was when I'd hear him singing, well rehearsed with an orchestra. That paid me off. I would have written it for nothing. Fortunately, I got paid many times. Enough money to buy some helicopters and some horses. But the real payoff was hearing these great, great men do what I'd written. And that's what I always wanted to do, was write songs.
2: Great, great experience.
1: I can't tell you how delighted I was to wind up with Crosby, because I just never thought I would. You know, I was addicted to the big bands, you know. Anything I wrote in those early days, it was always Glenn Miller, Jimmy Dorsey, Tommy Dorsey, all the Glenn Grays, all the big bands did my song. And, you know, I'd write a score for Bing. Well, Benny Goodman would record the four top songs out of the score. Now, you know, that was a lot to even do one, but they would do the whole score, Tommy. And I made my reputation in those days in New York long before writing for Bing and before writing for Frank. And it was fun with the big bands. It was great. But the real payoff was the singers. The two great singers of our century, really.
0: Jimmy Van Heusen talking about the two great singers of our century, or the 20th century. And as he said, it was on his insistence that they got the Tommy Dorsey Orchestra to play behind Bing Crosby on the opening titles to Road to Zanzibar on the song You Lucky People You. So let's hear, what we're about to hear now is those opening titles, and then we go directly into the Tommy Dorsey record with Frank Sinatra singing the vocal, Cy Oliver arrangement, as Jimmy says, and it begins the same way with the vocal at the very start of the record, which is unusual for a dance band record. And after that, we're going to hear a whole selection of songs from Road to Zanzibar, the first of the many, many pictures that Bing Crosby would make with a score by Jimmy Van Heusen.

And that's just the opening titles. Here now are four more songs from Road to Zanzibar. And this particular picture does not have a title song called Road to Zanzibar, but the song that sort of functions as, you know, takes the place of that is called African Etude. And it is a rather respectful attempt to write something in a genuinely African vein. Now, yes, it is somewhat patronizing, and yes, some people will find it offensive, but I believe that their intentions were honorable. And even if by today's standards, it's a little bit, well, to put it mildly, politically incorrect. But anyhow, it's certainly worth listening to. And Bing Crosby sings the main vocal. This is probably the most different thing Bing ever recorded. It is called African Etude.

Not really. How chummy. Don't you think that makes us birds of a feather? Peas in a pod and such. Are you good at ice cream freezing? Not really.

0: Now, that is a totally underappreciated, absolute gem of a song, originally written for Road to Zanzibar, but I believe not actually performed in the film. However, Bing did that wonderful track for Decca, and it certainly sounds like Bob Crosby backing him up, but it's John Scott Trotter and the orchestra. I could swear I hear Andy Sechrist on cornet and Abe Lincoln on trombone, but who knows? I don't really have the personnel. Birds of a Feather, who else has sung that? So before that, we started the set with the African Etude. Also, this is all from Road to Zanzibar. The wonderful ballad, You're Dangerous. Dorothy L'Amour sang it in the film. Benny Goodman and Helen Forrest do it for us here. Then It's Always You. I couldn't resist two versions. Bing Crosby from the soundtrack, and that's from the original studio disc from a great collection put together by Brian Cooper, Bing Crosby Rarities from the Hollywood Studios on Sepia Records, highly recommended. And then we went to the Chet Baker, his classic version circa 1955 of that great song, It's Always You, and finished with Birds of a Feather. So the next Road movie in the series from 1942, Road to Morocco, here is Jimmy Van Heusen talking about his contribution to that comedy classic.
1: We one thing I lost on the tape the other night, we were talking about the Road pictures and some of the fun that, you know, on the set and working with Bob and Bing on those. I don't see how everybody kept from breaking up, how anybody get anything done.
2: Well, there used to be many a take spoiled by the people, the spectators, that would just break up because they couldn't stand it. And, of course, the actors themselves would often break up. But Hope would always have two or three gag writers on the set. As things went along, if it was take number four, it was as different from take number one as anything could be, because his guys would whisper, say this, when you do this, when you make the turn, so, just do this. And it would be a surprise to Bing, you know, anybody to get out on top. Well, there was a guy by the name of Barney Deedy that used to throw things to Bing, and other guys would throw things. I would throw things, or anybody. And they'd surprise each other. And some of those breakups be just the surprises. For instance, I, in one of the Road pictures, Bing is selling Hope into slavery, and he's dealing with this swarthy, bearded Arab or Moroccan or whatever it was. I forget it was. Maybe it was Zanzibar. No, it was Moroccan. And he's selling Hope into slavery, and Hope doesn't know it. And after he consummates the deal, you know, and Bing walks away from this guy, this high, big, terrible beard, dirty-looking guy. He, you know, he gives him the money. All right, he takes the money, and then he gives him a little money back. He says, go get yourself a facial. Well, that was put in just the second before he made the take, and it was a scream in the theater. Here, get yourself a facial. Well, this guy with his face, well, people broke up. They did it again on the set. Another breakup.
0: So here's the title song to Road to Morocco, and as Gary Giddens writes in his wonderful book, Swinging on a Star, this has an interesting derivation in that Birkin Van Heusen wrote the song for the movie. Then they thought that somehow that the lyrics that they used in the movie were too specific to the film story and they wouldn't work on a record. So apparently for that reason, Johnny Burke wrote a second set of lyrics and Bing recorded it, but it didn't really go anywhere. So they went back in the studio and they re-recorded the song, this time using the original lyrics from the film and this time doing it as a duet with Bob Hope. So we're going to hear both of those sets of lyrics right now, both of those very different takes of the song. And in between the two, there's an excellent album by a contemporary jazz singer by the name of Anita Gravine. And in 1993, she did a whole album of road movie songs by Birkin Van Heusen. And she included this special lyric to Road to Morocco. And as far as I know, she's the only other one other than Crosby himself who ever sang it. So we'll hear that recording, the Coney Island lyric to Road to Morocco, in between the two very different versions by Bing Crosby, the second of which with Bob Hope.

whisper how I love you to the strains of native flutes. And your arms will thrill me more than all the shoots and shoots. Tell the gang so they won't hang around. Like Webster's Dictionary.

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The music is unique. 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I can be the sheik. 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

0: like a complete set of Shakespeare that you get in the corner drugstore for $1.98. We're Morocco bound. Or like a volume of Omar Khayyam that you buy in a department store at Christmas time for your cousin Julia. We're Morocco bound.
1: We can be arrested.
2: We can be arrested. Well, I hope not. We will have more songs from Road to Morocco, as well as more of our very rare interview with the great songwriter Jimmy Van Heusen. But first, I must remind you that we are broadcasting from San Diego City College, home of Miles Davis 100 Radio, 88.3 KSDS San Diego. The program is Sing, Sing, Sing. And I wanted to remind you as well that I do have a Substack. And if you'd like to get a free subscription to this newsletter, it's called Slouching Towards Birdland. 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Right now, let us return to our interview with Jimmy Van Heusen. And he's speaking about the road movies in general and Road to Morocco in particular.
3: But it's true. That's one of those things did happen. I did get, you did get breakups. But on the road pictures, it was encouraged, and they broke themselves up and to try to get that spontaneity, because that was the beginning of the road pictures. They had about a tenth of a script, and they ad-libbed the rest of it. And it was Bing and Bob's first thing together, and they just went out to top each other. And, you know, for a guy that's a singer, basically, and was not really a comic. He's an awful funny man. He's got a memory of an elephant, Bing. Well, Hopes is a comic, professional comic, and got files that could fill up the Pentagon with just jokes. You want to get some jokes, and he lets you use his files, you'll have the funniest speech in the world. Because just name a subject. You look it up, you got 75 jokes on anything you want to think about, and that's his business. So he'd throw things to surprise Bing, and Bing throw things to surprise him, and it was a huge success. So that's how come they kept making them. They were unbelievably preposterous pictures, but it later became the rule.
4: I think they're still funny today, you know.
3: They're funny, but those were the beginners, and they're very very unusual for their time. Now, of course, many pictures are made with non sequiturs and all sorts of things that don't belong, and
4: You were telling me that the thing we missed the other night that I lost on the tape was the story about Hope and Crosby hanging from the camel. I thought was,
3: well, of course, you have to visualize that. You know, a process shot is where a second company or somebody has gone and taken some exteriors, say for instance in the Moroccan desert, and maybe from a camel or whatever. But there's one scene I remember, it was unbelievably funny, where Hope and Crosby were captured and put in on either side of a camel in these two rope, what would you call them? They're openings, but rope bags. Mm-hmm. Hope was on one side, and Crosby's on the other side. And they had the camel on a treadmill. But the camera was facing a process shot, which is a motion picture of movement in whatever area they're supposed to be in. So it looked like you're out in the desert, you know.
4: A rear screen projection.
3: Right, rear screen projection, that's it. And, of course, as the camel moves, you know, they're not the most, they're a little gamey, let's say, camels. And all the things, natural processes took place on the treadmill and everywhere else. We'd have to stop the cameras, but those guys, when the camel walked on the treadmill, the bags would swing in and swing out. And I guess the jokes that went on between these two guys about what was going on with the camel and how maybe some of it spilled a little or whatever, or the odors. And it was so funny. And there they are, all bunched up in these rope, I don't know what you'd call it, and strung over the camel with like a sack, but a rope sack with holes, big, great big holes in it. And most uncomfortable position to be shooting in, but it was funny. Mm-hmm. Oh, dirty, funny. They didn't get it on the screen dirty. They had to do it enough times so it would be straight, but those kind of things happen that you wouldn't expect to happen, you know? Who would know that the two things are going to swing in and out and out and all these things would take place on that scene if you read it in a script? But those things were always happening, and if they weren't happening, they would make things happen.
4: Mm-hmm.
3: And talking to the camera, straight into the camera, was something new for movies in those days. And the out of nowhere kind of jokes. And of course, as far as the songs were concerned, there was a kind of a pattern. Bing had to have one of those philosophical songs like, you lucky people, you or ain't got a dime to my name. One of those things would be walking down the street and singing one of his little rhythm songs, and he'd always have to have a ballad. Now, to force that ballad into a comedy picture where it really didn't belong, it was just like, you know, getting into a shoe that's three sizes too small. So the ballad, Bing's ballad, got once over lightly and, you know, done lousy, usually. I mean, from a photographic standpoint. And that was the best you could hope for any ballad Bing would be doing. Because it really didn't belong in a picture with laughs. They say, where are the laughs? And But Beautiful is sung. He just stands there.

0: ballot for Lemoore, and then it always had to be something for the three of them, usually. The Road to Morocco. We're off on the road to Morocco. It became a very big song done by everyone, and I must, for comedy shows and so on, we change lyrics, but in the picture it was quite a good thing just by the two guys. But I remember that all the snooty literary magazines and reviews gave Burke a lot of bows, a lot of kudos for the last line of the song. And he was quoted widely, like Webster's Dictionary, "We're Morocco bound." They thought that was pretty, and it is a pretty erudite way of looking at it, and kind of cute, you know. After this hokey comedy song, you know, he throws it like Webster's Dictionary, "We're Morocco bound."
1: Put it there, pal. There's another one. Too.
0: That's another one, same kind and for the same purpose. Mm. But he was, Burke was a writer. He was a real creator. And it was good to get a ballad hit or any kind of a hit with Burke, because you had a chance of the people not getting tired of it. And it's been true of some of the ballads, like "But Beautiful." People to this day, it's their favorite song. Why? I know it's because of the lyrics. It's the, you know, it's, and others, you know, it could happen to you. It's been a rock and roll hit twice.

0: Jimmy Van Heusen talking about Road to Morocco, the two ballads, Bing's big song, later recorded by practically everyone, including Ella Fitzgerald, Moonlight Becomes You. Ella did that on her 1957 album, Get Happy. And there's also a very lovely solo ballad for Dot L'Amour that nobody else seems to have recorded. Bing did do a Decca disc, but Dot L'Amour did a really nice version on the soundtrack, and that's what we just heard. From the soundtrack of Road to Morocco, from the studio disc, and that is from another one of Brian Cooper's Sepia Records compilations. The album is called Dorothy L'Amour and co-stars the Paramount years, 1936 to 1952. Let us continue with our interview with Jimmy Van Heusen, and the next picture that he talks about is Going My Way and the big Academy Award-winning song, Swinging on a Star.
1: I wonder, when you get a picture that you're going to do music and lyrics for, let's say you and Berg, how much of the ideas of the songs are actually expressed in the script itself? In other words, if swinging on a Star, now, is that specified, well, you're going to do a song about the fact you can't get along without education, you know?
2: Well, that was actually what it was about. It was spelled out in the script. The original script of Going My Way was called The Padre. And it took quite a bit of convincing to get Mr. Crosby to really put that collar on. He was frightened of it. I don't blame him. It was a new departure, but he didn't know then, and nobody knew then, except we were all certain of it. Leo McCarey, and I know Johnny was. Johnny was a staunch Catholic, and me, I'm a Protestant. I'd done more writing for the Catholics than I've ever done for Norman Vincent Peale. But in that script was a place where Bing had to sing a song and lecture these darn juvenile delinquents. What we were told to do by Leo McCarey was write the Ten Commandments in a song, in a cute song that Bing can sing to the kids. That's it. All he told us. He said, you got to have it because these kids are robbing stores and they're the future hoodlums, and he's got to give them a lecture, and he's got to do it in a song. Now, we wrote the song Going My Way because Bing lectured this little girl that came on the scene with this landlord's son. They got married, but in the beginning he put her up in an apartment. Well, she wanted to be a singer, and he sat down and played the piano, and then she sang, and he tried to stop her wiggling her bottom when she sang. You don't have to do that. And then he sang a song to both of them called Going My Way, meaning go my way, it'll be better for you in the long run. It was a sermon again. They later called the picture Going My Way. It was called The Padre then. In fact, in some foreign countries, it's still The Padre. But that's how that song. Now, there was no indication except it had to be another sermon. But to write the Ten Commandments in a novelty, cute song, and I don't know, there were some cute novelty hits. I don't know what the Hut said on the Ralston and the Rillera. I don't know. He'd have all sorts of examples. How do you ever marry the Ten Commandments to those kind of things? Or, you know, Flim Flam Flugy. Oh, and it was really a chore. And actually, we were at dinner with Bing at his house, and he was having a little tussle with Gary, and of course trying to handle four Irish kids, you know, all got minds of their own, and they're as he did when he was young. Some remark precipitated the approach to the song. I'd already written the tune. And to Johnny's ears, he says, it sounds Negroid. It sounds like it should be something out of Africa in one of the Road to Morocco pictures or something. I had the whole tune. For some reason, I struck him that way. I said, well, fine. There's a marvelous little Negro boy in this group. So fine. Let's have it that way. But at dinner, Bing said something to Gary. Like, you're going to be a mule, huh? Or you're going to be stubborn about it. But he said it in his cute way, and it lit a bell. I mean, it rang a bell and lit a bulb. And Johnny had it. And by gosh, we wrote it in a couple of days. And I tell you, I just thought it was the cutest lyric I ever heard. And John was always brilliant at writing to a melody. That's tough for a lot of writers. Most of the Rodgers and Hammerstein songs were written to the lyrics. The lyrics were written first. That was Oscar's way, according to the books, according to his own book. But Johnny Burke preferred writing to a tune. Oh, and he'd slay. Now, Mercer does, too. Mercer's great at it. But Burke was preferred. DeLange could not, almost could not write to a tune. Mm-hmm. But when Johnny came on with "Or Would You Rather Be a Fish," or "Would You Rather Be a Mule," and the cute little lyrics, it won the Academy Award. And it was, we went in the music business, in the publishing business, with three songs. That, "Going My Way," and a ballad that was, another ballad in the picture called "The Day After Forever." And "Swinging on a Star" was an instantaneous smash. And we had offices all over the country in the music publishing business. I said, where has this been all my life? There's more money than you could ever, but with corporate taxes, 93% during the war, or after the war. A lot of it went to Uncle Sam, but you could sure get rid of a lot of it before Uncle Sam got to it. And we built up quite a good catalog, and at one time we had Hoagy Carmichael under contract for 5-6 years. He wrote 27 songs for us. Wrote Buttermilk Sky and Dr. Lawyer Indian Chief for us. He was one of our writers. Mel Torme and a guy by the name of Bob Levinson, who was the son of Colonel Levinson at Warner Brothers. They were a team of songwriters. We signed them up, and they wrote whole bunch of songs for us. We paid them weekly salary. And one song got us out. It was called "The Christmas Song." And we changed Levinson's name from Bob Levinson to Bob Wells. He's now married to Lisa Kirk. And those were those days when we went into the music publishing business. And to spread the money around, you know, just, you know, only have to give an Uncle Sam in taxes, we hired writers and spent it giving advances to writers. And then we bought a music publisher. We bought an old music catalog called L.B. Curtis, which had Drifting and Dreaming in it, and Sand, the song Sand. And it was all done by one song, basically, Swinging on a Star.
1: And then, but Carmichael did his 40s hits then with your publishing house.
2: Yes, he did. We had
1: Dr. Lawyer and
2: Dr. Lawyer.
1: Old Buttermilk Sky.
2: We didn't have them all, but we had four big hits. He sold about 1,700,000 copies for us in a period of 5 or 6 years.
0: So here is the original soundtrack disc from the picture "Going My Way." The Decca commercial version has the Williams brothers, including Andy Williams and Dick Williams. The soundtrack has the Robert Mitchell Boy Choir. And this is the way that the world first heard the all-time classic Academy Award winner, "Swinging on a Star."

0: except for anything he hears.
1: His back is brawny and his brain is weak. He's just plain stupid with a stubborn streak.
0: And by the way, if you hate

0: the pig.
1: A pig is an animal with dirt on his face. His shoes are a terrible disgrace. He has no manners when he eats his food. And he's fat, lazy, and extremely rude.
0: But if you don't care a feather for a fig, you may grow up.

0: Or would you rather be a fish?
1: A fish won't do anything but swim in a brook. He can't write his name or read a book. To fool the people is his only thought. Yeah, but even though he's slippery, he still gets caught.
0: But then if that sort of life is what you wish, you may grow up to be a fish.

0: Backtracking just a bit, were you surprised when Swing on a Star won the Oscar that year?
1: Completely surprised.
0: Really?
1: Well, I wasn't yet taken with Hollywood. As a matter of fact, I refused to go to the ceremony. It was a ceremony that was held at the Chinese Grauman Theater. And in those days, they used to have 10 nominated songs. Now, for each song, there's two writers, usually. And that means 20 writers. Now, instead of sitting them in the audience in those days, they used to keep them all backstage. So there would be 20 songwriters gnashing their teeth at each other, waiting to see which bum is going to win it. And I said to myself, that's what happens? I said, I won't participate in any of that junk. And I immediately went to St. Vincent's Hospital and had a checkup. And I heard it on the radio. I was a big hero in the hospital. But the award was accepted by Louis Lipstone, who was the head of the music department. But I went to every subsequent Academy Award, the Academy ceremony, that where I was nominated, and it was like about every year, dozens and dozens of those nomination plaques. Yeah.
2: So we are listening to a rare and vintage interview with the great songwriter Jimmy Van Heusen, and listening to some of the many, many songs that he wrote for Bing Crosby, Frank Sinatra. Today, we're sort of concentrating on the road movies and the songs that he wrote for Bing Crosby in the 1940s. The next road movie, we're not exactly going strictly chronological, but roughly chronological. The next movie in the road series was Road to Utopia, which was mostly filmed in 44, but not released until 46. Some absolutely wonderful songs in that picture, including the best known song that they would write for Dorothy L'Amour. And as Jimmy explains, a lot of people still mistake that song for one by Johnny Mercer. In fact, in Maria Cole's book about her relationship with her husband, Nat King Cole, she says it was a song by Johnny Mercer, which is not exactly true, although Johnny Mercer did sing it. Anyhow, here's Jimmy Van Heusen.
1: Dorothy L'Amour had a very limited range as a singer. And we used to say, can't do it any more than, it's got to be less than an octave. Well, some of the things that I was able to do with less than an octave, which is not a range at all, was for Dorothy L'Amour. Like, for instance, It Could Happen to You was written for Dorothy L'Amour. Personality, the song Personality was written for Dorothy L'Amour. But they're very moderate ranges. And when you go through the song, you don't realize that it never hits a high note and never hits a low note. But it was written for Dorothy, and so she was comfortable in it. That's what I was employed for, and I was paid a salary to do those things. If I couldn't do the things that made the actors comfortable or do the things that they liked, they'd have certainly got somebody else quick, you know, very quick.
0: Which was kind of the same thing that, like, when Gershwin wrote for Victor Moore in that movie.
1: Oh, sure.
0: In the Broadway show.
1: Well, I had Victor Moore in a show, and I know what to write it for him is like. I had him in a big flop called Nellie Bly. Oh, dear man, he was. And wrote several songs for him. And you wrote it so that he could sing it or even get it across, whether it was singing or not. Naturally, he couldn't give him any big high notes because he couldn't vocalize. But he got it across. The audience collapsed. And that paid you off. But they paid big salaries in those days for guys that wrote musicals, you know. And we got as big as the rest of them got. And you were paid to get it in on time. You know, sometimes they would need it next Tuesday at 9 o'clock, and they weren't worried about where you were going to find it if you didn't have it. You know, you had to get it, and you were paid. Stay up all night, day after day, and get it in. And I was fortunate enough to have a hit occasionally, and I kept getting rehired. I wouldn't have stayed a minute if I didn't get rehired. I wouldn't sit and write songs on speculation and take them to somebody and say, please sing my song. I'd rather go horseback riding.
3: Mary Smith had a college education. Sally Jones had a scientific streak. Susie Brown used to lecture on ancient architecture. Josie Green spoke Latin and Greek.

So don't you say I'm smart and have the kindest heart. Oh, what a wonderful sister I'd be. Just tell me how you like my personality. Personality.

0: So there's a wonderful, I think, kind of underappreciated, undersung ballad from Road to Utopia. It's called Welcome to My Dream. Bing Crosby sings it wonderfully in the movie, and he made a fine disc of it, but it never really caught on until, as Jimmy says, it was sung on a classic 1968 album by Tiny Tim. Let's hear Jimmy Van Heusen telling us all about Welcome to My Dream.
1: You talking about writing, about the fact that Bert could write, like to have the music, and then or he could write beautifully, write the lyric to the music. Was that the case, and you said Mercer, too, was that the case with Personality? Now, I think you told me that you had to write Personality specifically for Dorothy L'Amour to sing, wasn't that right?
2: Yes, she had to do a song with Bumps, and it was on the screen. It was really how it got by the Hayes office, I'll never know, but it did, and they proved it just on the basis of the lyrics. But the musical trick just before you sing Personality was gave the whole thing a kind of a salacious connotation. And it was a swinger for its first time. Oh, not now, good heavens. But, the Personality, I can't remember. I think I had the beginnings of the tune. He had the title, and I just made the title fit. It was in a picture called The Road to Utopia, and we did, and it's one time that we failed to have a hit for Bing ballad. Didn't happen very often. We certainly tried to have a big hit ballad for Bing. Oh, he made it important, but it didn't get into any importance until just recently. The ballad in that picture was called Welcome to My Dream. And it didn't get hardly anywhere until Tiny Tim recorded it. You should hear that record. It's unbelievable. And I couldn't believe my ears or my eyes with the album of Tiny Tim sold, I don't know, the millions. And we got paid quite a bit of money on Welcome to My Dream, a ballad that we wrote for that picture, where we were so disappointed we didn't have a hit ballad for Bing. The hit in the picture was Personality. And not because of anybody connected with the picture. Johnny Mercer, who was one of the founders of Capitol Records in those days, went into the studio and recorded a song called Personality. Everybody thought he wrote it. But his record, another songwriter, his record was a big hit, and it caused the song to be a hit. Dorothy L'Amour didn't make it a hit. Nobody connected with the picture. We were just lucky. And Mercer did it for us. Mm-hmm. It doesn't happen too often where one songwriter makes another songwriter's hit.
1: That's right. Yeah, I'd forgotten about that.
2: But we failed miserably with the ballad with Bing, I thought. Mm-hmm. Although he did make a nice record, and it got lots of performances and plays. It was not a ballad like Moonlight Becomes You or But mm-hmm. Beautiful or the mm-hmm. ones that we really wanted to give him, or Pennies from Heaven, or the blockbusters. Mm-hmm.

late getting in. Welcome to my dream. It now seems real.

0: Thank you very much.
1: No, Elvis, thank you very much. And that's for all of you who do not think that I play enough Elvis Presley on this program. That's actually a country song that was a hit for Jim Reeves called Welcome to My World. And I always thought it was more or less inspired by the Birkin Van Heusen song Welcome to My Dream. We heard that, in fact, by Bing Crosby and then Tiny Tim on one of his my favorite albums of the 1960s, God Bless Tiny Tim. Here are more songs from Road to Utopia, including what was now becoming one of their traditions, a novelty comedy duet by the team. This one's called Put It There, Pal.

0: You know, I saw Let's Face It.
1: Yes, and I saw Dixie, too.
0: Big picture, huh? Put it there, pal. Put it there. This country's full of wolves, but you should make them laughing stocks.

0: Hit me with your biscuit hook, ain't
1: Coming up with some hot skin. You've got that something in your voice so right for selling cheese.
2: Put it there, pal. Put it there.
0: I think your jokes are great.
2: You?
0: It's just that folks are hard to please.
2: Yeah. Your hand, sir.
1: Put that back in the bowl.

0: It's free because it's anybody's free.
1: Then there had to be a ballad that L'Amour would sing. Now, L'Amour would sing a ballad to Hope. And you would never get beyond the first line of the song to hear what the words were. Because after the first line of the song, for instance, one ballad was, would you? You wouldn't dare be too bold, would you? Or think that my arms are to hold, would you? You didn't get any further than that, and the audience laughed from then on throughout. Because in that particular thing, the Road to Utopia was in Alaska, and they're sitting on an iceberg. Now, the iceberg's melting for number one, and Hope is making, she's got her hands all over Hope, right? Singing this presumably amorous ballad to him, and he's making it with the faces, and the iceberg's melting, and other things are happening, and the fur's getting in his ears, and all sorts of things, a continuous laugh, so you never heard any more than the beginning of the ballad. Well, that was L'Amour's ballad. I mean, when she was the big star that she was, it was a tribute to her great good nature. She never once complained, because that was the picture, that was what this was about. She never got to sing a ballad, you know, on her own without screams and yells. You'd never hear her. You couldn't even hear her. The rest of the whole song. And that was a must. There were three musts in every Road picture, and they all followed the same pattern. Kind of like that, except perhaps, everyone that I can think of had that pattern. Bing would sing a little light song in the beginning, a ballad for him alone that would be done on the level.
2: See, take four.

Songs from the 1946 release Road to Utopia, Anita Gravin, from her 1993 album of road songs, road movie songs, virtually the only modern jazz singer I know of to record that song, Good Time Charlie, from Road to Utopia. Before that, Would You? That is, as Jimmy Van Heusen says, the big ballad written for Dot Lamour in that picture. And as he says, nobody really heard it because it serves as the background for a comedy bit in which Hope is so turned on by Lamour's amorous activities that he melts, the block of ice that he's sitting on melts away. Before that, Anybody's Spring, great song from Road to Utopia, sung by the very young Peggy Lee, this time singing with Bob Crosby and his orchestra, 1944. And we opened with the studio disc, courtesy of my buddy Dave Wiener, from the soundtrack of Road to Utopia, Put It There, Pal. Right now, I just want to remind everybody that we are broadcasting from San Diego City College, home of Miles Davis, 100 Radio, 88.3 FM, KSDS San Diego. And I like to remind you as well that I have a newsletter, which I distribute via Substack. It's called Slouching Towards Birdland. And please send me your email address and I will give you a free subscription. Yes, a free subscription to Slouching Towards Birdland, will@jazz88.org. Again, it's will@jazz88.org. We are going to take a break away from the road to go to one of the non-road pictures that Burke and Van Heusen wrote for Bing Crosby. And this introduced a truly great standard. This is the 1943 film Dixie, which is sort of about the origin of the minstrel show and the song Dixie in the Old South in the antebellum period before the Civil War. And this is an all-time classic ballad called Sunday, Monday, or Always. And we're going to have Jimmy Van Heusen talk about it just a little bit before we go into the classic versions by Frank Sinatra and a few other fine folks.

0: Leo Macarian's in Going My Way used to turn the cameras on and let the actors go. Just go. The chess scene where Bing and Barry Fitzgerald, well, that was much longer than it was intended to be. I mean, there's supposed to be intercuts and things and close-ups here, but he kept them on them, and they were just enchanting. And some things that happened on that picture were funny, that, because somebody snickered or laughed or couldn't contain it. I'll give you one instance on the Bells of St. Mary's. Bing again played the priest, and Ingrid Bergman was the nun. And it was as close as to a love affair, I guess, as you could get with a priest and a nun, but it was a relationship that he had to do certain things because she presumably had tuberculosis, and he didn't tell her. And the things that he was doing to help her, she thought he hated her. But anyways, she looked every bit as beautiful as the most beautiful angel you'd ever see. She wouldn't wear shoes, so she wouldn't be any too much higher than Bing, and she didn't wear any makeup. And that face was unbelievably gorgeous. And they were face-to-face doing a scene, and I was standing on the sidelines with Barney Dean, this gag writer. And he's a funny guy, and I just whispered to Barney, I said, if she were really a nun, I said, would you still want to hug and kiss her? And he said, I'd like to hug and kiss her if she were a rabbi. Well, I broke up the scene. I went, and that was the end of that. And he said, quiet on the set. Oh, I had to leave the set.
1: That's a funny line.
0: It's a funny line. I cleaned it up a little.
2: So in this next part of the 1972 interview with Jimmy Van Heusen, he talks about his, I guess, most prolific partner, the guy he spent the most of his career and wrote most of his hits with, the legendary Johnny Burke.
1: I noticed Nancy Wilson just cut an album called But Beautiful.
0: Oh, she did? I didn't know that.
1: The title song is...
0: No kidding. Well, I didn't know that. I got to get that.
1: Nice interpretation.
0: So the great Johnny Burke, the great Irish poet. I loved him.
1: Beautiful melody.
0: Was a marvelous, marvelous drinker man and a great, great artist. He started as a songwriter, as a melody writer. And I forget who his lyric writers were, but he wrote 3 or 4 big hits and then wrote the melody for me, later known for being lyric writer. And his first picture for Bing was Pennies from Heaven as a lyric writer. But many, many years before that, in the 20s, because he'd written a couple of big hits, one called Yours and Mine, he was hired by 20th Century Fox to do a picture, a musical, at 20th, and the star of the picture was Dixie Lee, who later became Mr. Bing Crosby. And one of the songs in it was, I guess the most important song, was called The Boop Boop A Doop A Doop Trot. He later, almost immediately afterwards, decided that tunes were

0: not his forte, and he switched to lyric writing. He became one of the top lyric writers of all time. He's naturally in the Hall of Fame, one of the deceased. Many songwriters are in the Songwriters Hall of Fame. And he passed on about, oh, I'd say nine years ago. His last big smash were the lyrics to Misty. And which for quite a period was the most performed single song in the ASCAP repertoire. I think it replaced Stardust as the most performed song in ASCAP. But now I think that it'd be something the Beatles wrote.
1: Did you write probably more volume with Johnny Burke than with anybody?
0: I think sheer volume I wrote before I wrote with Johnny and after I wrote with Johnny. Johnny was the perfectionist and a tremendous poet. He loved to write poetry, and he adored poetry and taught me more about poetry. And he was, if he had to write a song, it had to be classy and it had to be grammatically correct. He was unable to get out of one bind that he was in on a song and became a big hit. But it embarrassed him for the rest of his life. It was the last lines of the song Only Forever that he wrote for Bing. And he had a grammatical error in it. It was, do I want to be near you, something, only forever, that's putting it mild. Well, it should be that's putting it mildly. But he couldn't get out of the rhyme. There wasn't a two-syllable, any room for two syllables. So he settled for a grammatical error, and he complained about it for the next 20 years. He would never do it again because it just bothered him. So it was a smash hit in its time, Only Forever, written for Bing, one of those early pictures of Bing.

0: But he, because he was such a perfectionist, and if you see the lyrics to Here's That Rainy Day or But Beautiful, you'll see that it took some doing in those days to get up something that somebody else hadn't done. He had to be fresh, and he had to be correct, and he had to be in form. In other words, he and I go through the sonnet form and discuss how poets got around it and how poets would handle it and who was the best at it. And when you assign yourself to a particular form, whether it's poetry or songs, you spend an awful lot of time just accommodating the form and the restrictions with which you saddled yourself. So you can't get prolific. If you're a little less particular, you'll write a lot of songs, and maybe there'll be errors, and maybe some lines will have been in other songs. But before Johnny, I was writing with Mack Gordon, met Johnny Mercer, Eddie DeLange, who was a very prolific man. And I did nothing but write songs, drink whiskey, and chase girls all the time, 24 hours a day. And I never did anything else. And it was what I loved doing best. So I put out a tremendous amount of songs, thousands that were never published. But when you get with a guy like Johnny Burke and you collaborate almost exclusively, well, it was exclusive for him. And we had a publishing company. We published everything, which is still in existence. You just don't write that much. Whereas Sammy Kahn, he'll sit down and write you 17 lyrics before breakfast in the morning. Now you got to go over them and let's get them neat and let's get them, let's make the rhymes work and, some of the, blown and torn don't rhyme, but you'll see, those, they jar me, but it's the education I had with Burke. It wasn't any particular great training I had in college, because I was basically a juvenile delinquent, not a grammarian. But I did get a 98 in grammar every time I took it, because I had to write my own words in those days. Before I discovered rhyming dictionaries, I was writing them. But you don't get prolific if you're going to make yourself be perfect. But oftentimes the best songs or the biggest hits are kind of sloppily written, and the very imperfections in them are what's kind of perfect mm-hmm. about them.
1: That's interesting.
0: Because popular songs, they're kind of like, I don't know what you'd call them. They're either a disease, they're either the plague, or they're nothing, they're flops. You don't find many in-betweens. The real good pop song is one that catches the fancy, and it could have bad grammar, it could have bad music in it, but if it's got that thing that grabs the millions, it's the best pop song. I never cared to try for that too much. If we couldn't achieve it, Johnny and I, in Swinging on a Star, get the contagious thing and do it with a moral and do it with some form and the right rhymes that I was the one that always looked up the rhyme, the Rogers, I was the synonyms, anything to help. If we couldn't do it that way, we didn't do it.

So as we know, But Beautiful, which is probably the single most popular and most recorded song that Burke and Van Heusen wrote together, or maybe that either one of them wrote together or separately, probably the single most recorded song. And it was written specifically for Bing Crosby in Road to Rio. And yet, even though everybody has recorded it, we don't really get to hear the Bing Crosby version that much, which is why I played the original 1946 Decca version of But Beautiful, which leads us into more songs from Road to Rio. Let us proceed. You don't have to know the language.

0: And he isn't flippin' flighty like high school boys. He's a college man with plenty of poise.
1: Ahem. I talk on life or love, and it's the essence of experience.
0: Experience. Mm-hmm. Sometimes I get a hug, and it's so nice and smug.
1: Because I've got experience. One night we were listening to the news, and the parlor lights went out.
0: Oh, here it comes.
1: Why, with just a pocket knife, I fixed the fuse.
0: Experience.
1: I've been around.
0: No doubt.
1: About.
0: We walk down Lover's Lane. He whispers, looks like rain.
1: But let me tell you, miss, I could say things, but I don't dare to.
0: Well, mister, would you care to experience?

0: But like the Frankfurters, they served at Hamburg Ark.
1: Too raw. Devil's Lake, ND is simply NG after dark.
2: We're gonna stay.
1: Oh, yes, stay.
2: Oh, yes, along the Apalachicola Bay.
1: All the ice cubes had a bitter taste in Sweetwater, Tex.
0: The chili was too hot and too comparing New Mex.

0: Three more songs from the 1947 Road to Rio. We heard, You Don't Have to Know the Language, a live air check by Peggy Lee, Miss Peggy Lee, with Les Brown and his band of renown. Experience. That's another Bing Crosby record. You don't hear that much. And the female singer joining Bing there was Nan Nguyen, who had previously sung with Hal Kemp and his orchestra. Then Bing and the Andrew Sisters with one of those great comedy Southern-type songs. That's a duet for Bing and Bob in the movie. But here with the Andrew Sisters, as I said, Apalachicola, F-L-A. Okay, there's one more road movie written with a score by Jimmy Van Heusen while Johnny Burke was still in the picture, and they wrote five great songs for the 1952 Road to Bali. And we're going to begin with Bing, Bob, and Dot with a trio, The Merry-Go Runaround.
1: One, two.

Maybe you think love songs are a dime a dozen. Well, I got news for you. There's an inflation on, and they're now 3 for a quarter. What's more, I happened to hear my pal Bing croon his way through one of the newer ballads the other day. And darn if he didn't make it sound like $1 million. Well, anyhow, here's the song, folks, and it's from Bing and Bob's latest, The Road to Bally.

0: say haggis.
1: What is it, McMaggis?
0: Where are you from, laddie?
1: I'm from Briarcliff on the Heather. It's the station right after Thistle on the Dune. Where are you from, laddie?
0: I'm from Bristles on the Thigh. It comes right after shaving on the leg.

admittedly, that is one of the sillier songs written for Bob Hope and Bing Crosby by the team of Johnny Burke and Jimmy Van Heusen. That is the last of five songs from Road to Bali, 1952. Before that, Peggy Lee, Moonflowers, beautiful exotic chart there. To See You Is to Love You, Dean Martin, a live air check. And that's a song also featured in the movie Rear Window, in which it is performed by Ross Bagdasarian, playing a songwriter that Jimmy Stewart sees through his rear window. Chicago style, a jaunty Dixieland style number, Rebecca Kilgore, on her album, The Music of Jimmy Van Heusen, with Keith Ingham arranging and conducting, from 2005. And we began with the trio Bob, Bing, and Dot with the merry-go-runaround. I'm going to try to squeeze in three more later songs sung by Bing Crosby with tunes, melodies by Jimmy Van Heusen. And these three all have lyrics by Sammy Kahn. We start off appropriately enough with The Second Time Around.

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Lovely night birds are winging and filling the night.

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0: When you speak of this, and you will, be kind. This concludes our program of songs by Jimmy Van Heusen and mostly Johnny Burke, written for Bing Crosby, mostly for the Road movies, but we also just heard a few more later Van Heusen songs, The Second Time Around from High Time, I Couldn't Care Less from Say One for Me, and the very lovely Incurably Romantic from Let's Make Love, all with lyrics by Sammy Kahn. I'll be back again next week with another sensational show. Before I go, let me remind you of two things. 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I'll be back again next week with another sensational show. So until then, don't you never forget that a man is born, but he's no good know-how without a song.
1: Mama's long gone.
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Hey, everybody, this is Lauren Schoenberg, and welcome to Big Band Bash, 2 hours of the great swinging big bands every Saturday afternoon right here on Jazz 88. We'll be listening to a wide variety of music going back to the 1920s and zooming up to the 2020s. Yeah, of course, we're going to play a lot of the great classics you've heard, but also probably a whole bunch of things that may be new to you.

It's a wonderful day here on Big Band Bash, and we are going to jump back 96 years and go to one of the lesser known Louis Armstrong big bands. This is 1933, and we'll start with something that should get your toes tapping. This is the first big band version of Mahogany Hall Stomp. Great to be with you today.

you in a great big way. Don't you think I'm asleep, and when you was crying, I played a game and I know it well. 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But we go by my back. 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
0: Would you, could you break up?

Now, ladies and gentlemen, we're going to take you all the way down to New Orleans this time, my good old hometown. Here's one of them Creole arrangements we're going to swing for you. Get a load of this one. We're going to give you an idea of one of them street parades down there. Look out there, son. 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One.

0: The Columbia years brought Miles into the spotlight as one of jazz's defining band leaders. Jeremy Pelt, Ernie Watts, Eric Reed, and Kenny Washington bring that quintet's music to life in the closing concert of Friday's program. This is Miles at the height of his early stardom. Come hear the sound that made him a household name. It's the fifth concert of our Milestones Festival, the Round Midnight Concert, Friday, August 21st at 9:30 p.m. Visit jazz88.org/milesfestival for the complete schedule and to get tickets to any individual event. But if you want one of the few remaining full festival passes with preferred choice seating, call Chuck today at 619-388-3758. 619-388-3758.
1: Louis Armstrong and his 1933 big band here on Big Band Bash. And, you know, that was one of his great bands. They didn't last that long in the band, I should say in and out of the band on some of these records. Future stars like Teddy Wilson on piano, the drummer Sidney Catlett, the great saxophonist, tenor saxophonist and arranger Bud Johnson, and his brother Keg Johnson, who played that great trombone solo on Basin Street Blues. Really an amazing band. And we heard Mahogany Hall Stomp, Don't Play Me Cheap, Basin Street Blues, Honey, Don't You Love Me Anymore, Hustlin' and Bustlin' for Baby, and High Society. And, you know, with an artist like Armstrong, you know, from the moment his first record to his very last record, even when he was just singing, even when he was not playing the trumpet, every note is worth study and listening and loving. And he was at a particular point in his improvising on these records that we really don't get anywhere else. And that last version of High Society always just puts me over the top. And I want to do something. I don't think I've ever really done this on the show. I have a good friend, Rob Bamberger, who's been doing a show in Washington, D.C. For a long, long time. And occasionally he reads things that people have written about the music. And I'd like to read something that Stanley Crouch wrote about Armstrong that just really flashed in my mind as we were listening to this. He's talking about Louis in the 1920s heading into this period. He says, Louis Armstrong became a hero of epic proportions to fellow musicians. One remembers first hearing him sound like an archangel from a riverboat, another touching him just as he was going on stage and feeling an electric shock. Yet another recalls him taking the measure of a challenge at a cornet supper in Harlem and standing the listeners on their chairs, tables, and plates as he played notes that were like hot silver solder splashing across the roof that supports the heavens. In his sexuality and the daredevil displacements of his abstractions, Armstrong is more in spirit with Picasso, but his position in an African-American Renaissance is unarguable. He delivered a virtuosity fresh from the frontier of his imagination, giving the trumpet an expressive power it never had. Armstrong brought a purer sound to the instrument's upper register, playing high notes that were functional rather than decorative, and his strings of eighth notes lifted the horn from a vocal shouting riff style to a standard bearer of melody interwoven with virtuoso rhythms. Wow. And he goes on to say, Armstrong ignited the consciousness of his listeners by charging off uninteresting songs with artistic power, spontaneously transforming them through both an editing and embellishing process. That's Stanley Crouch, and that's from his wonderful book, Notes of a Hanging Judge, and a series of essays called Body and Soul. So with that in mind, let's stick with Louis Armstrong and his big band here, and we'll hear another kind of overlooked band of his. And it's his last big band. They made some records in 1946. Usually these are kind of sloughed over because we're usually focusing on the birth of the great Louis Armstrong All-Stars in 1947. But let's spend some time listening to the last big band records of Louis Armstrong, the last big band that he led full-time. 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

Thoughts keep running through my mind. They're all of you. I wonder if you're dancing with somebody new. I wonder, can't help it if I wonder. No matter which side of the pillar that I'm sleeping on, my dreams of you continue through until the dawn. And after that I find the day's crew comes on. I wonder, can't help it if I wonder.

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And when you realize that you and I are through, I wonder, wonder who.

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Let's get back to Pops.

fashion in silks and satins, in latest Paris style. All the blues you'll be getting, you'll be forgetting. There'll be no fretting, nothing but smiles, honey. Come along with me.

Lauren Schoenberg with you on a Saturday afternoon's Big Band Bash, and we just gloried in the sounds of Louis Armstrong and some lesser-known big band records. We concluded with There's a Boat That's Leaving Soon for New York, and that's from the classic Louis Armstrong, Ella Fitzgerald version of Porgy and Bess. That particular recording was made in late 1957, and besides Louis, who was just incandescent, how about that drumming by Alvin Stoller, who kicked the bejesus out of that band? I mean, that really was an amazing record. Now, before that, we heard some tracks from Louis's last full-time big band, 1946 big band recordings. And we started with Back of Town Blues, a tune that Louis kept in his repertoire with the small groups. This big band version featured solos by Elmer Warner on the electric guitar. And the alto saxophonist was, at that time, a young man named Don Hill. Long story short, 40-some-odd years ago, I was playing in the lounge in Atlantic City at Resorts International. And we played, I guess, from midnight till 6 a.m., something like that. And 2 weeks, we were opposite Sam Butera and the Witnesses, and 2 weeks, we were opposite the Traineers, which were brothers, had a famous song and dance team. And their alto sax player was Don Hill. And he couldn't believe that I actually knew that it was him on that record, which wasn't so amazing on my part, because my old friend and mentor Dan Morgenstern had hit me to that many years before. But he said, you know, he was so proud of that and the fact that no one really ever remembered that he had played with Louis Armstrong. I always treasure that memory. After Back of Town Blues, I Wonder, I Wonder, I Wonder, that had an introduction, if you heard it, that quoted Tad Dameron's If You Could See Me Now, how about that? Then Linger in My Arms a Little Longer, Baby. Louis Armstrong playing an arrangement by the great Don Redman. And Don Redman and Armstrong had gone back to the Fletcher Henderson Band together 20 years before. So, you know, a lot of musical biography here on Big Band Bash. Well, I'll tell you what, as long as we're already in the world of Porgy and Bess, let's stay there and go to an album recorded just a couple of years after the Louis Armstrong track that we just heard. This is Bill Potts's The Jazz Soul of Porgy and Bess. Bill Potts was a wonderful pianist, arranger, composer out of Washington, D.C., and in 1959, he recorded an all-star big band version of a lot of tunes from Porgy and Bess, including some of the more obscure ones. We'll start with A Woman is a Sometimes Thing. Great to be with you here on Jazz 88 KSDS-FM in San Diego.

What a wonderful album, 1959, the jazz soul of Porgy and Bess, the work of Bill Potts, pianist, composer, arranger out of Washington, D.C. You might have heard him. There were a whole bunch of small group recordings with Lester Young that he did in 1956 that he recorded that came out as Lester Young in Washington, D.C., many years ago. But this, I think, is one of his crowning achievements, a classic version of Porgy and Bess. It really was done in answer to the Miles Davis Gil Evans record that had been done the year before. And there were actually a whole bunch of Porgy and Bess jazz versions. This is one of the great ones. An all-star big band of the New York guys who were doing all the record dates back in those days. I can't mention all the soloists. I'll tell you some of what we heard. I will tell you that the drummer was the great Charlie Persip, who had just left Dizzy Gillespie's band, who was doing all kinds of wonderful things. Bill Evans was on piano. The bassist was George DeVivier. Herbie Powell on the guitar. So we started with "A Woman Is a Sometimes Thing." A lot of alto solos there, mostly by Phil Woods. Might have heard a little bit of Gene Quill in there. Jimmy Cleveland on trombone. Then we heard Clara Clara. Harry Sweets Edison came in from the West Coast to be on this record date. He played some trumpet there. "My Man's Gone Now" was a feature for trumpeter Marky Markowitz, a beloved figure on the East Coast music scene. I knew him well. Did not make that many records where he soloed, but this was one of the great ones and really kind of established what a great player he was for a lot of people who had not heard of him before. After that, "Bess, Oh, Where's My Bess," Bob Brookmeyer on the valve trombone. Then we heard "Oh, Lord, I'm On My Way." Charlie Shavers was also in the trumpet section along with Art Farmer. The tenors were Al Cohn and Zoot Sims, and I did hear a few bars there of Zoot as well. You're listening to Big Band Bash. Lauren Schoenberg with you. I'm with you also on Sundays on Jazz Potpourri. That starts at 12 noon Pacific. Of course, this show starts at 1. And all of the shows, not just mine, but all of the shows here on Jazz 88 are available at our website, jazz88.org. Just have to go to the archives for the specific show. And they are yours to share, to listen to, put on social media, whatever you like. 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Welcome back to the second hour of Big Band Bash. You know, in the first hour, we listened to just two bands, Louis Armstrong's and then this all-star band that Bill Potts put together for that version of Porgy and Bess. So, right now, we're going to jump into just about 30 minutes straight of music from a whole bunch of different bands. I'll play one track from some of the great big bands, and we will cover over 90 years. How about that? Let's start in 1936, exactly 90 years ago. Great to be with you today. This is Benny Carter.

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You're listening to KSDS FM, 88.3 FM in San Diego. And on Big Band Bash, we just heard over 30 minutes of great big band jazz. I mentioned as we got into it just after the hour that we were going to hear 90 years plus of jazz big bands. We actually heard 101 years. So in case you tuned in while the music was playing, I'll take it from what we just heard and work back to the top. We just heard Braxton Cook on the alto sax, along with guitarist Alex Wintz, featured on No Doubt by Stephen Fifke's big band, and that was just released recently, so we'll call that a 2026 release. Before that, Fletcher Henderson's band, 101 years before, Money Blues. Solos by Louis Armstrong on the trumpet, of course, and then Buster Bailey and the great Coleman Hawkins. Before Fletcher Henderson, it was the Blue Wisp Big Band, a legendary big band out of Cincinnati, Ohio, led for many years by the late John Van Olen. That was Carol DeCamp's arrangement of Horace Silver's Nika's Dream. The soloists were Joe Gaudio on the tenor, Kim Pencil, flugelhorn, and Steve Schmidt on the piano. Again, from 2014, before Blue Wisp Big Band, it was one of the great Harlem bands of the 1930s, Teddy Hill's NBC Orchestra is how they were billed. We heard A Study in Brown, and that was Dickie Wells on that great trombone solo, Bob Carroll on the tenor. Frankie Newton was in that band, as was Shad Collins. I know it wasn't Newton on the trumpet solo. It might have been Shad. Now, before that, we heard Terry Gibbs and his band from 1961, and many albums arrangement of Nature Boy. Mr. Gibbs will be 102 years old in October, and he is still, he's not only with us, but he has a wonderful broadcast, or streaming broadcast, I would call it, on YouTube every Saturday. Terry Gibbs, one of the giants of jazz. Before Terry's band in 1961, we heard Chipizo, a 2009 recording by Roy Hargrove and his big band called Emergence. That great piano solo was by Gerald Clayton. The drummer was Montez Coleman, by the way, one of the greats who left us much too early. And we started with Gin and Jive, Benny Carter on the alto sax with an all-star band over in Europe in 1936. So there you have it, a long, long set of music. Sorry it takes so long to ID everything. Well, let's see, we've got 22 minutes and change left on this afternoon's Big Band Bash. So let's start with Tito Puente and a fascinating record date he did in 1957. This features, you ready for this, not only drummer Jimmy Cobb, but also Mongo Santa Maria, Willie Bobo in the percussion section with a couple of other guys. Doc Severinsen is the trumpet soloist. Gene Quill is there on the alto. I mean, it's just fascinating. It's an original of Tito Puente's. And by the way, you know, he was a talented composer, arranger, on top of being a master percussionist. This is called Night Ritual.

0: a free concert celebrating one of Miles' most important collaborators and contemporaries. The next generation of jazz talent takes on Sonny Rollins' music, honoring a saxophonist whose partnership with Miles helped define an era. No ticket required. Just come discover why Rollins still matters. A perfect entry point into the weekend. Visit jazz88.org/Miles Festival for the complete schedule and to get tickets to any individual event. But if you want one of the few remaining full festival passes with preferred choice seating, call Chuck today at 619-388-3758. 619-388-3758.
1: Hope you enjoyed that last set here on Big Band Bash. We started with Tito Puente from 1957, his arrangement and composition, Night Ritual. The trumpeter was Doc Severinsen on percussion. Not only Tito Puente, but Mongo Santamaria and Willie Bobo. And on drums, Jimmy Cobb. So we went to another drummer who became famous with Miles Davis, Tony Williams. And we heard Tony Williams with Gil Evans in 1975. There'll Come a Time was the name of the album. The tune was King Porter Stomp, featuring David Sanborn on the alto. That's quite a statement because, you know, Gil had made another record about 15, 16 years earlier of the same tune with Cannonball Adderley. So there we had Jimmy Cobb. Then we had Tony Williams. Then we went to Philly Joe Jones, another famous Miles Davis drummer, with Milt Jackson's big band, Ernie Wilkins' arrangement of Old Devil Moon from 1962. Then West End Blues, Louis Armstrong's big band, the big band version of that classic from 1939, J.C. Higginbotham on the trombone, Louis Russell on piano, and the drummer was Big Sid Catlett, who was a big inspiration and mentor and friend of Philly Joe Jones's. So it all makes sense. And then we concluded with Miles Davis and Gil Evans's Gone from the Porgy and Bess album with the great Philly Joe on drums. Lauren Schoenberg signing out of Big Band Bash. I'll see you tomorrow on Jazz Potpourri at 12 p.m. Pacific. 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

San Diego's Jazz 88.3 McCoy Tyner Trio, recorded in 1962, Van Gelder Studio. Theme for Ernie, that great composition, reaching fourth, the name of the disc, or the session anyway, 62, Van Gelder Studio, and McCoy Tyner on piano, Henry Grimes on bass, Roy Haynes on drums. Before that, the pretty sure that's a Lee Morgan composition, Ciora. There's a recent version from Al Green, Othello Anderson Quintet, Green on drums, Anderson on alto sax, Dr. Otis Williams III on trumpet, Leandro Lopez Verdi on piano, and John Whitfield on bass, 2002 in that recording era. Mr. Lucky, the name of the disc, from the Al Green Othello Anderson Quintet. And again, that tune, Ciora. Starting the set, local creators, Bob Weller on piano, Rob Thorson on bass, Tim McMahon on drums. October 2000, Spragueland Music Studio. Reflection, the session from Trio Alchemy, and the tune called Paradigm. Miff Mole with you on a Saturday afternoon. It's Saturday Jazz on San Diego's Jazz 88.3, member-supported jazz radio.

San Diego's Jazz 88.3. Certain memories connected to that tune. I remember the first time I heard it was after midnight, late shift, many years ago. Rick Fabre on the radio playing a great show like he always did. He brings up James Hurt and the disc Dark Grooves, Mystical Rhythms, and this track, Jupiter, Magical, I say. James Hurt on piano, Jacques Schwarzbart on tenor sax, Francois Motan on bass, Ari Honig on drums, back in 1999, New York City. Beautiful tune, Jupiter. Before that, we heard Fred Hirsch on piano, Drew Gress on bass, Tom Rainey on drums, probably as fine a trio as you could get, and even going back in that 90s era, Con Alma, the great tune. Before that, Greg Osby on sax, Terry Lynn Carrington on drums, Scott Colley on bass, Andrew Hill on piano, Gary Thomas on reeds and flutes, and whatever he needed to do in that session. Touch Love was the track from the Greg Osby disc, The Invisible Hand. Starting that set, saxophonist Benny Wallace, Bill Huntington on bass, Lou Levy on piano, and Alvin Queen on drums. Gonna have to check some details. But The Old Songs was the Benny Wallace session that gave us I Hear a Rhapsody. Miff Mole with you, working out the details for a few sets of music here on a Saturday afternoon. Next up, the Harper Brothers, Haitian March. 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

San Diego's Jazz 88.3, Opportune, the name of that track. It's Lee Konitz on saxophone, Peggy Stern on piano, Vic Uris on guitar, Harvey Schwartz, or Harvey S., on bass, Jeff Williams on drums, Guillermo Franco on percussion. That goes back to the 90s in New York City. Beautiful tune, Opportune. Before that, the Harper Brothers, shaking things up a bit. Haitian March, Philip Harper on trumpet, Winard Harper on drums, Michael Bowie on bass, could be Bowie, go with that. Justin Robinson on sax and Stephen Scott on piano. Haitian March from the Harper Brothers self-titled disc. And let's see, that one we didn't get to, that's everything. Oh, we're moving along. It's a Saturday afternoon on the Jazz Radio, San Diego's Jazz 88.3.

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San Diego's Jazz 88.3 Keystone Quartet. That was recorded in 1998. The beautiful tune called Laura. Eric Alexander out on that tune. So just Cyrus Chestnut on piano, George Mraz on bass, and Louis Nash on drums. Laura. Before that, Jay Hogard, solo from Two Sides, the name of that session. We heard one titled Coconut Snowflakes. And before that, it wasn't that one. Hang on. I'll find it. Well, Cedar Walton was in there at some point with from the Maestro and the composition, I'm Not So Sure. And Bucky Pizzarelli starting that set, Bustin' Suds. That came from his disc, Five for Freddie, a tribute to Freddie Green. Okay, now we're going to move along. You're listening to member-supported jazz radio in San Diego, Jazz 88.3. Recently, the jazz world lost a great talent who has been on the scene for a long time, just holding down his station solid. Ahmad Jamal. And so we're going to run several minutes of Ahmad Jamal music here. As can't do justice to his career, but certainly dig his sound right now, starting with a composition called Avo. It's from the disc Crystal. Ahmad Jamal, his music, San Diego's Jazz 88.3.

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San Diego's Jazz 88.3, going back to the late 60s and performing one of his great tracks in 2009, Ahmad Jamal, Tranquility from A Quiet Time. James Kamek on bass, Manolo Badrain on percussion, and Kenny Washington on drums for that track, Tranquility. Before that, Poinciana with Jamil Nasser and Frank Gant, the famous trio with Ahmad Jamal, Montreux Jazz Festival 1971, Poinciana, great line. And before that, Patterns, Nasser and Gant, Jamal, just a magical group. And starting the set, Avo from a disc called Crystal, Willie White on percussion, Kamek on bass, and David Bowler on drums. Going to a final track from the disc Blue Moon, 2011 on this one, a piece titled Gypsy. Reginald Veal on bass, Harlan Riley on drums, Manolo Bordrana on percussion, and was nominated for a Grammy back in the day. Blue Moon, we hear the track Gypsy. 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